That's Louis Armstrong here on NEPM playing Fireworks. Louis Armstrong with his Hot Five in 1928, the year in which the Hot Five's membership included Earl Hines at the piano and Zutty Singleton on drums. And then with Louis Armstrong on trumpet, that was Fireworks. Whenever the calendar turns to July, Louis Armstrong comes foremost to mind. For decades, his birthday was celebrated as the 4th of July. He died on July 6th of 1971. And to open up this month of July in Jazz on a Minute, we'll build a Louis Armstrong-themed opening hour. More of Armstrong himself about 20 minutes from now. Historic recordings from a century ago, including Heebie-Jeebies and Cornet Chop Suey. And a couple of brilliant performances by Armstrong in the mid-50s of his perennials, Someday You'll Be Sorry and Mac the Knife. Louis Armstrong for this Wednesday night's Jazz on the Mode here at 88.5 NEPM. Good evening, I'm Tom Reaney. Thanks for joining me this evening for more of Louis Armstrong and for some of the great standards that Armstrong established, mostly in the early 30s as tunes that became jazz standards. We'll hear Wycliffe Gordon with St. Louis Blues, Ruby Braff plays I Got Rhythm, and Sidney Bechet plays Lazy River. Later tonight, we'll hear Zakai Curtis and Billy Taylor, Ella Fitzgerald, and Cannonball Adderley. And let's continue with Jerry Weldon. He's here on tenor saxophone, playing one of the tunes that Armstrong recorded in 1931. It's been a standard ever since, written by Jimmy McHugh and Dorothy Fields. Jerry Weldon plays On the Sunny Side of the Street.

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Manischewitz wine we used to walk in the shade with the blues on parade. We're not afraid, 'cause it's over. I do the bossa nova. If I never had a cent, you know what? I'd be rich as Lionel Hampton, that's right.

That's Alan Toussaint and Don Byron here on NEPM playing Just a Closer Walk with Thee. That's from the Alan Toussaint album, The Bright Mississippi, the late great Alan Toussaint at the piano, Don Byron on clarinet, and then concluding a set of five songs that Louis Armstrong established as standards, Alan Toussaint, Just a Closer Walk with Thee. Wycliffe Gordon was heard on trombone, Nicholas Payton on trumpet. They played St. Louis Blues, the W.C. Handy original that Armstrong recorded in 1931. And that was preceded by Ruby Braff playing I Got Rhythm, another tune that Armstrong recorded in the early 30s. And here played by trumpeter Ruby Braff with Hank Jones at the piano on a session made in 1956. Sidney Bechet played Lazy River. That Hoagie Carmichael song was recorded by Armstrong in 1931. And we began that set with Jerry Weldon playing On the Sunny Side of the Street. That's of Jerry Weldon's recent release, The Summits. Louis Armstrong is next here on NEPM. Stay tuned for Scott Robinson, his amazing homage to Armstrong on Cornet Chop Suey. It will hit John Eric Kelso with Russian Lullaby. This is 88.5 NEPM, where Jazz on the Mode is funded by Springfield Jazz and Roots Festival, featuring live music, arts activities, and special events July 10th and 11th in Court Square in downtown 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skies, July 4th through 26th, shakespeare.org. NEPM's weekly news roundup, The Rundown, is now on YouTube. Kerry Saldo and a panel of reporters and commentators sit down every week to help us understand what's going on at Western Mass. If you missed The Rundown this week, you can catch it anytime on YouTube. Let's continue with Louis Armstrong 100 years ago with his Hot Five. And two of the most historic recordings made by this group, we'll hear Heebie Jeebies and Cornet Chop Suey. This is the Hot Five, whose members included Kid Ory on trombone, Johnny Dodds clarinet, Lil Hardin Armstrong piano, and Johnny St. Cyr playing banjo. The great Louis Armstrong here on trumpet and vocal as he sings Heebie Jeebies. It's a tune he had composed a lyric for only minutes before this recording took place, but he dropped the lyric sheet and thus was born, or so legend has it, scat singing. Here's Louis Armstrong with Heebie Jeebies.

is out. That was really, really. Thank you, Brother Shaw, and thank you, ladies and gentlemen. And now we'd like to drape our newest record, and thanks to Mr. George Viking for hipping us to this tune, Old Mac the Knife.

That's Louis Armstrong here on NEPM performing Mack the Knife. Armstrong at Carnegie Hall in 1956, opening up Mack the Knife with an acknowledgement to George Avakian, who turned him on to this song that by then had already become a hit for Louis Armstrong. In this beautiful performance made by Armstrong with his all-stars, that was Billy Kyle at the piano, Edmund Hall on clarinet, Trummy Young on trombone, Arvale Shaw on bass, and Barrett Deems on drums. Taken from the Mosaic Records collection of Louis Armstrong's live recordings, issued on Columbia and RCA Victor back in the day. They were Carnegie Hall with Mack the Knife. And that was preceded by Armstrong in Milan, 1955 performance of Someday You'll Be Sorry, the same lineup of the Armstrong All-Stars, and they're a wonderful tune composed by Louis Armstrong, Someday You'll Be Sorry. We began the set with two recordings made 100 years ago, Cornet Chop Suey and Heebie Jeebies, Louis Armstrong and his Hot Five, recording in Chicago for OK Records, the historic Hot Five and Hot Seven sessions. Music of Louis Armstrong on this Wednesday night, the 1st of July. We'll hear a couple of tributes to Armstrong in our next set, and stay tuned as well tonight for Zakai Curtis. He plays Dizzy Gillespie's Woody in You. Zakai is playing the Springfield Jazz and Roots Festival on Saturday, July 11th. Later tonight, Ella Fitzgerald sings this year's Kisses. Cannonball Adderley plays Jive Samba. It will hear Kenny Barron playing Song for Abdullah and Time Was. I'm Tom Reaney. Nice to be with you on this Wednesday night with Jazz on the Mid. And let's continue with the amazing Scott Robinson. Amazing in that Robinson is a multi-instrumentalist, but he's a brilliant virtuoso on virtually everything he picks up, and that includes reeds and brass. And here he is playing an echo cornet as he pays homage to Louis Armstrong from an album called Jazz Ambassador. Scott Robinson plays Cornet Chop Suey.

0: That's John Eric Kelso here on NEPM playing Russian Lullaby. Irving Berlin's great song is from Kelso's recent release, Sweet Fruits, Salty Roots. That was Peter Harris on bass and Don Vappi on guitar, Evan Christopher on clarinet, John Eric Kelso on cornet, Russian Lullaby. We heard Jimmy Hamilton, legendary clarinet.
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Oscar Pettiford on bass, Ossie Johnson on drums. A wonderful and rare session with Jimmy Hamilton in the lead. There he played clarinet on Blues in My Music Room. And we began that set with Scott Robinson playing cornet chop suey. Robinson employing the Echo Cornet in this homage to Louis Armstrong. And it's from an album called Jazz Ambassador. Scott Robinson plays the compositions of Louis Armstrong. 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Stay tuned tonight for Ella Fitzgerald. She sings Irving Berlin's This Year's Kisses. Eric Alexander plays Love Letters. We'll hear Eric Jacobson playing Dizzy Gillespie's Con Alma. And Kaylee O'Doherty plays the Louis Armstrong classic Struttin' with Some Barbecue. We'll continue with Ulysses Owens Jr. The drummer's new release is called Around the World with You. And from it, let's hear the medley that Owens plays of Dizzy Gillespie's Bebop and Charlie Parker's Confirmation. The players here include Arena Terracubo on alto saxophone, Tyler Bullock at the piano, Yasushi Nakamura on bass, and Anthony Hervey on trumpet. Here with Ulysses Owens playing the medley of Bebop and Confirmation.

That's Billy Taylor here on NEPM playing Point Siena. Billy Taylor in 1960 with the song that had already become a hit for Ahmad Jamal. And here from the Billy Taylor album One for Fun, that was Earl May on bass and Kenny Dennis on drums. Before Billy Taylor, we heard Cal Shader with the classic Cuban Fantasy, featuring Cal Shader on vibraphone, Pancho Sanchez on conga, and Claire Fisher at piano. Cuban Fantasy preceded by Zakai Curtis playing Dizzy Gillespie's Woody and You. That's off Zakai Curtis's Grammy-winning album Cubop Lives. Zakai Curtis plays the Springfield Jazz and Roots Festival on Saturday, July 11th at Court Square in downtown Springfield. And we began that set with Ulysses Owens playing a medley of bebop and confirmation. And hear from Ulysses Owens' recent release Around the World with You. Stay tuned for Bud Powell. He plays Celia. Ella Fitzgerald sings This Year's Kisses. You'll hear Eric Alexander playing Love Letters and Hitting the Jug. Eric is playing this weekend with Joe Farnsworth at the Side Door Friday and Saturday nights. This is 88.5 NEPM, where Jazz on the Mode is funded by WFCR's partners, Amherst, Hampshire, Mount Holyoke and Smith Colleges, and the University of Massachusetts Amherst, and by Jacob's Pillow, the nation's only national historic landmark dedicated to dance, presenting its annual festival in the heart of the Berkshires now through August 30th. Schedule and tickets at jacobspillow.org. We heard Lil Hardin earlier tonight with Louis Armstrong's Hot Five. Lil Hardin, the pianist, on cornet, chop suey, and heebie-jeebies. And here is Kaylee O'Doherty at the piano, celebrating Lil Hardin Armstrong on a recent release called Bluer Than Blue. And here the tune that's credited to Lil as the composer. It's the Louis Armstrong classic, Struttin' with Some Barbecue.

That's Emmett Cohen here on NEPM playing Gingerbread Boy. Composed by Jimmy Heath, recorded by Miles Davis on Miles Smiles. Here from Emmett Cohen's new release, Universal Truth. And there were Jeremy Pelt on trumpet, Ron Carter on bass, Joe Farnsworth on drums, Emmett Cohen at the piano, Gingerbread Boy. Ella Fitzgerald sang This Year's Kisses, the tune composed by Irving Berlin. And here from the album Clap Hands, Here Comes Charlie, a great session that Ella made for Verve Records in the early 60s with Lou Levy at the piano and Herb Ellis on guitar. Ella was preceded by Ehud Ashiri. He played the Hank Jones original Vignette. And then with Harry Allen on tenor saxophone, Ehud Ashiri at the piano. That's some Ashiri's album Modern Life. We heard the great Bud Powell playing Celia. That was composed by Bud, named for his daughter, and recorded by Bud with Ray Brown and Max Roach on a session made for Verve in 1949. From the album Jazz Giants, Bud Powell, Celia. And we began that set with Kaylee O'Doherty. She played the Louis Armstrong classic Struttin' with Some Barbecue, here in tribute to Lil Hardin Armstrong and the album Bluer Than Blue. Kaylee O'Doherty at the piano. This is 88.5 NEPM. I'm Tom Reaney. Nice to be with you on this Wednesday night, the 1st of July. Hope you have a nice weekend in store for the 4th of July celebration. I'll be back with you on Monday night, Jazz on the Mode, now in its 42nd year of bringing you the finest in jazz weeknights, Monday through Friday, Bex Taylor on Tuesdays, Peter Sokolowski on Thursdays, Avery Sharp on Fridays, yours truly on Mondays and Wednesdays. Stay tuned tonight to hear Illinois Jacquet. He plays Illinois Flies again. We'll hear Cannonball Adderley with Jive Samba. And Archie Shepp and the late Abdullah Ibrahim, Left Alone. We'll continue with Eric Alexander, the great tenor saxophonist and prolific recording artist. Eric has released 3 or 4 albums under his own name over the past 12 months or so. And he's playing this weekend, Friday and Saturday nights, with Joe Farnsworth's Big Room Quintet at the Side Door in Old Lyme, Connecticut. We'll begin with Eric playing Love Letters. This is Victor Young's song, and it's off Alexander's recent release, an homage to Stanley Turrentine called Sugar. David Hazelton is here at the piano, Dennis Carroll on bass, and George Flutus on drums. Eric Alexander, this is Love Letters.

That's Eric Alexander here on NEPM, Hitting the Jug, the classic blues by Gene Jug Ammons. And here from Eric's recent release, Chicago to New York, that was Mike LaDonna at the piano, Dennis Carroll on bass, and George Flutus on drums. Eric Alexander, Hitting the Jug, Chicago to New York. And we heard Eric playing Love Letters. The Victor Young song is off Eric's recent release, an homage to Stanley Turrentine, Like Sugar. There were David Hazeltine at the piano and the great Chicago-based rhythm section of Dennis Carroll and George Flutus. Eric Alexander is playing this weekend with Joe Farnsworth. Farnsworth's Big Room Quintet. They're at the Side Door in Old Lyme, Connecticut, Friday and Saturday nights, with sets beginning at 8. 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Stay tuned tonight for new releases by Kenny Barron and Cannonball Adderley with the classic Jive Samba. We'll continue with Illinois Chiquette, the great tenor saxophonist who came to prominence in the early 40s playing Flying Home with the Lionel Hampton's Orchestra. And here he plays Illinois Flies Again at Lenny's on the Turnpike, the legendary jazz room on Route 1A in West Peabody, Massachusetts. Lenny Sokolov operated his great jazz and blues room in the 60s and 70s. And here is Chiquette at Lenny's in 1966 with Milt Buckner at the organ and Alan Dawson on drums. Illinois Chiquette Flies Again.

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We got a thing that my brother has just recently got together that's based on a kind of Latin rhythm known as the bossa nova. But it is not really a bossa nova, but we think that you will dig this because Brother Latif carries on in a grand fashion. In fact, everybody acts mean on this one.

That's the one. That's right. That's

That's Eric Jacobson here on NEPM playing Dizzy Gillespie's Con Alma. That's off Jacobson's recent release from Origin Records. It's called Discover. And that was Eric Jacobson on Shabbat with Bruce Barth at the piano, Jeff Bradfield on tenor saxophone, Dennis Carroll on bass, and George Flutus on drums. Eric Jacobson, Dizzy Gillespie's Con Alma. We heard Jive Samba, composed by Nat Adderley and played by Nat and Brother Cannonball on a session that was made at the Jazz Workshop in San Francisco in 1962. Cannonball and Nat Adderley there with Yusef Lateef, Barry Harris, Sam Jones, and Louis Hayes, Jive Samba. And we began that set with Illinois Jacquette live at Lenny's on the Turnpike, 1966, and Illinois Flies Again. You're tuned to 88.5 NEPM, where Jazz on the Mode is funded by Shakespeare and Company in Lenox, presenting Hamlet, a story of grief, conscience, and the cost of action as a young prince is haunted by 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Let's continue with a set featuring two recent recordings by Kenny Barron, one of them recent, that is, with Cecile McLaurin-Salvant singing Song for Abdullah, and here in 1995, performance by Kenny Barron that's just been released for the first time. The album is from the Brecon Jazz Festival in Wales, and it's called So Many Lovely Things. Here with Ray Drummond on bass and Ben Riley on drums, Kenny Barron plays Time Was.

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1: The Onion first tried to buy InfoWars, a brand formerly infamous for peddling disinformation, in 2024. 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
4: Live from NPR News in Washington, I'm Windsor Johnston. A new financial disclosure shows that President Trump and his family earned more than $1 billion from cryptocurrency in the past year. Bernard Condon of the Associated Press explains how those businesses generated so much money for the Trumps.
5: The watchdogs and predictably the Democrats were outraged that he had opened a hotel in Washington and welcomed, you know, foreign dignitaries and lobbyists. This is a whole new level. In 1 year, a little before he took office, he has taken in over $1 billion, outstripping much of anything he owns in his property portfolio. The speed is breathtaking.
4: Trump was once a critic of crypto, but has embraced the currency in his second term, loosening government scrutiny of the sector. Forecasters say half of the nation is under heat alerts or warnings as dangerous temperatures stretch from the Midwest to the East Coast. In Cambridge, Massachusetts, ice supplier Mark Savner says the hottest stretches of the summer are lasting longer.
6: These heat waves are lasting more than 3 days. They're lasting for up to a week. And, you know, for a heat wave to last up to a week in this business, the demand just goes crazy.
4: Heat index values could top 100 degrees in many cities, with some areas reaching 110. This is NPR. Scientists say they've taken a big step toward creating a fully functional synthetic cell. NPR's Rob Stein reports.
7: Researchers at the University of Minnesota say they made their cell from scratch in their laboratory. Other scientists have previously engineered cell-like structures, but the Minnesota researchers say their creation, dubbed the Spud Cell, is the first that can perform some of the key functions of living cells. Those include the ability to feed, grow, divide, and spontaneously develop new capabilities. Much more work is needed, but the researchers say their cells could someday have many important uses, including helping produce new medicines. Critics, however, worry that synthetic cells could pose future risks. Rob Stein, NPR News.
4: Canada is set to compete in the Eurovision Song Contest for the first time next year. The European Broadcasting Union and Canadian broadcaster CBC announced that the Canadians will join the contest in Bulgaria in May of 2027. It's the first new country to enter Eurovision since Australia in 2015. The celebration of pop has faced recent protests and boycotts over Israel's participation. On Wall Street, Dow futures are trading higher at this hour. I'm Windsor Johnston, NPR News in Washington.
3: And for NEPM News, I'm Nirvani Williams. Good morning. A new air quality report looking at the Berkshire Concrete Corporation in Pittsfield found high levels of airborne particle pollution in Dalton coming from the direction of the company's sand mine. The Berkshire Eagle says the report comes as the town is actively involved in a lawsuit with the company, and Dalton has been issuing the sand mine daily fines over what it says a failure to act on concerns about the dust pollution. And Western Mass towns and cities have cooling centers open during the extreme heat wave, many in senior centers, churches, and some public safety complexes. Officials are reminding people to stay hydrated with water and are warning parents and caregivers about the danger of leaving children in hot cars for even a few minutes. This is 88.5 NEPM. It's 5:34.
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8: It's Morning Edition from NPR News. Amy Martinez in Los Angeles, California.
9: And I'm Michelle Martin in Washington, D.C. Good morning. The pace of hiring picked up this spring. We'll find out if that trend continued into early summer later this morning when the Labor Department delivers its monthly jobs report. It's coming out a day early because of the holiday weekend. And NPR Scott Horsley is also here early with a preview. Good morning, Scott.
10: Good morning, Michelle.
9: So how does the job market look as we head into the 4th of July weekend?
10: Not bad. After really lackluster hiring in 2025, we started to see some real life in the job market in March, April, and May. On average, employers added 188,000 jobs in each of those months. Forecasters think today's report might show a little bit of a slowdown in June, but still pretty respectable gains, enough to keep the unemployment rate down around 4.3%. You know, for a long time, the only industry that was really adding a lot of jobs was healthcare. But labor economist Nicole Bichot, who's with the job search website ZipRecruiter, says is starting to turn around.
11: We're seeing the market turn from a single industry dominance with healthcare to where there are now opportunities that are more widespread, giving job seekers and workers opportunities to kind of move about a little bit easier.
10: In May, for example, we saw a significant number of jobs added in restaurants and construction and even in factories. So we'll see if that broader-based hiring continued into June.
9: What about layoffs? People might remember that there were some well-known companies that either went out of business or others laid people off. Were layoffs widespread?
10: Not widespread, although, as you say, there have been some high-profile cuts. You know, when Spirit Airlines went under, for example, about 9,000 people lost their jobs. But the weekly claims for unemployment benefits remain pretty low by historical standards. That's a proxy for layoffs. And at the same time, we're not seeing a lot of people quit their jobs voluntarily to go after other jobs. You know, a few years ago, that was a good way to get a higher salary. But the economic incentive for switching jobs has kind of disappeared. So Bichot says we're just seeing a lot less turnover now than we used to in the job market.
11: We're seeing existing workers staying very comfortably in the places that they're in, which is creating kind of a bottleneck of getting into the workforce.
10: People who have jobs generally don't have to worry a whole lot about losing them. But for people just trying to break into the job market, like new college graduates, it can be challenging because there just aren't a lot of openings to get that first foot in the door.
9: What's happening with wages?
10: They have been inching up, but not as fast as they were when the job market was more dynamic. Average wages in May were up just 3.4% from a year ago, and meanwhile, prices jumped more than 4% during that period. So when workers say they feel like they're losing ground, they're not wrong. Bringing inflation down would certainly help, and the new chairman of the Federal Reserve, Kevin Warsh, has promised to do just that. Warsh spoke yesterday at a central bankers panel in Portugal. He told moderator Sarah Eisen of CNBC that he and his Fed colleagues are determined to get prices under control, even if that means bucking President Trump's demand for lower interest rates.
12: We're going to deliver price stability in the U.S. That's what this committee has signed up to do, and our objective is to do that.
13: No matter what the president wants.
12: We've been an independent central bank for a very long time. We're going to be an independent central bank at this moment, and you're going to see no changes on that.
10: President Trump picked Warsh for the Fed job in hopes he would lower interest rates, but investors think there's about a 1 in 3 chance that the central bank instead raises rates when Warsh and his colleagues meet later this month, and the Fed's likely to feel more comfortable raising rates if, in fact, the job market is on solid ground.
9: That's NPR Scott Horsley. Scott, thank you.
10: You're welcome.
8: As part of the preliminary agreement between the U.S. and Iran, President Trump demanded that the Strait of Hormuz be reopened. That was a win ahead of midterm elections, tempering the spike in gas prices. But Iran walked away with the biggest prize, the lifting of sanctions on its oil sales. NPR's international affairs correspondent Jackie Northam has this report.
14: For the better part of 30 years, Iran's oil exports, a key driver of its economy, have been under punitive sanctions. They were briefly lifted in 2015 as part of the Obama nuclear deal, only to be reinstated in 2018 by Trump. Lifting the sanctions was a primary demand by Tehran during recent peace negotiations. Mohammad Dawaza is a senior strategist for Energy Aspects, a market intelligence firm. He says he was surprised how quickly the U.S. gave in and issued sweeping waivers on the oil sanctions for the next 60 days.
15: There is no trust between both sides. So in many ways, for the Iranians to get this as the first step is quite significant.
14: Darwaza says the waivers go beyond the production and sale of crude oil. They include petrochemicals and other petroleum products. Transactions can be made in U.S. dollars. Vessels, shipping, and insurance companies involved with Iranian oil are also no longer under U.S. sanctions. Darwaza says it's estimated the regime could pull in between $8 and $10 billion under the agreement, which can be renewed by mutual consent when it expires on August 21st.
15: This would be a win for its new leadership. It's a win for the Revolutionary Guard, which obviously control a lot of these entities. So yes, absolutely, this is a windfall for them.
14: During the recent G7 summit in France, Trump defended the interim agreement with Iran, making it clear he signed it in a bid to get oil moving through the Strait of Hormuz again.
16: I didn't want to see economic catastrophe. If you kept this going, that could have happened.
14: There's been pushback by Iran hawks that the regime will use money from oil sales to build up its military and proxies in the region. Bob McNally, president of Rapidan Energy Group, says Trump knew he had to give in to Iran's foremost demand and grant sanctions relief on Iran's oil exports.
17: This is a ransom payment for oil. It's what it is. Iran took Hormuz hostage, and we had to pay Iran to release the hostage.
14: There's been an initial rush of Iranian oil through the Strait of Hormuz. McNally says Iran has the capacity to move roughly 2 million barrels a day. That's about 2% of the world market.
17: So it's not a big deal in terms of the global oil market. But in terms of what really moves the needle for the global oil market is if we can keep Hormuz open.
14: Open so other sources of crude from Saudi Arabia, Iraq, and others can get through without fear of an Iranian attack. Much of Iran's crude is heading to Asia, says Jim Burkhardt, head of crude oil research at S&P Global. He says Iran had long mastered the art of moving its crude using shadow fleets, old tankers that often turned off their transponders to avoid detection.
18: Iran isn't going to have to use the same mechanisms they used before to try and hide the sales or obfuscate the sales.
14: And Burkhardt says probably for a better price.
18: Iran before had one customer, Chinese refineries, and they had to sell at a discount to get around all the sanctions. So that discount is probably going to diminish, maybe not right away.
14: Burkhardt says buyers may still be a bit leery since the U.S. and Iran keep trading blows, putting the deal in further jeopardy. Jackie Northam, NPR News.
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3: And this is 88.5 NEPM. Good morning. It's 5:42. I'm Nirvani Williams. And it looks like it's going to be another scorcher today. There's an extreme heat warning in effect. Highs are near 102 degrees, but it'll feel as hot as 112 degrees. So please hydrate and stay indoors where you have access to an AC. Tonight will be partly cloudy with lows in the lower 70s. This is 88.5 NEPM. 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
3: 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A decade before Boston colonists rebelled against taxes on tea, riots erupted in the Massachusetts countryside over an important natural resource, massive white pine trees. GBH's Hannah Loss brings us the story.
1: For a window into the past, you have to step into the forest. I'm in Charlemont, Massachusetts, at Mohawk Trail State Forest. Oh, man. These are the kind of trees that colonists and the British were after. Super tall.
2: In its most prodigious form, you're talking about a tree that can be 200 feet tall and straight as an arrow.
1: That's Eric Rutko, who wrote the book American Canopy. It explores America's relationship with trees. Though these behemoths at Mohawk Trail only date back to the Civil War, they're like the ones the British Royal Navy used for ship masts in the 1600s.
2: As these ships get bigger and bigger, and they're called cathedrals of the sea for a reason, you need this mast for the main sail.
1: White pine is light and strong, perfect for building fast ships, and abundant, says Jeff Easterling. He's the president of the Northeastern Lumber Manufacturers Association.
22: It is extremely prolific. It self-seeds. If you have one tree in your yard, you could end up with 1,000 underneath it.
1: And its wood was easy for New England colonists to work with.
22: The workability and be able to shape it and turn it and make it into any number of hundreds of different products.
1: The colonists relied on this timber. But in 1691, the crown made a power grab of this natural resource. The Massachusetts Bay Charter declared that all trees bigger than 24 inches in diameter had to be reserved for the King's Royal Navy. Britain had been getting lumber from the Baltic region, but Parliament wanted to protect national security. And that meant finding wood from within the British Empire, says Bowdoin College historian Strother Roberts.
23: Their major concern was, okay, if we go to war with Russia, it becomes difficult to get timbers to build the Navy at the moment when we really need to build up the Navy.
1: At first, enforcement was lax.
23: They didn't have the boots on the ground to even begin enforcing it.
1: That changed in the 1760s when the king appointed surveyors to mark trees with three strokes of an axe, a pointed symbol called the King's Broad Arrow. And that's when New Englanders ratcheted things up a notch, Rutko says.
2: When you get into the question of property rights, you really get right into the core of what people get concerned about, especially in the Anglo-American tradition. So this is the government from very far away putting restrictions on what you can do with your property.
1: Surveyors faced insults and threats from locals. In Massachusetts, the conflict escalated to violence in Northampton. That's where two surveyors, Elijah Lyman and Eleazar Burt, marked 363 trees with the King's Broad Arrow. Colonists quickly cut, milled, or burned those marked trees. Again, here's Strother Roberts.
23: Only 37 are left standing and possibly could go to the Royal Navy.
1: In 1765, Burt and Lyman stumbled on one group of loggers hauling a massive pine to the river.
23: And they confront the men, and the men confront them, and we know there's some swearing. And basically, Lyman and Burt retreat.
1: But that night, a mob attacked the King's men at home. They didn't try to enforce the Pine Acts again. 10 years later, the Revolutionary War begins and the Continental Congress cuts off all mass shipments to Great Britain. And during the Battle of Bunker Hill, the New England flag waved, with a green pine emblazoned in the top left corner.
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3: And for NEPM, I'm Nirvani Williams. Coming up, Democratic Socialists are winning Democratic primaries and defending their policies.
5: There's broad consensus around the need to recenter working class Americans in our politics and fight to make sure the Democratic Party is leading on these issues.
3: More on that story is ahead as Morning Edition continues. Good morning. I'm Nirvani Williams, and it looks like it's going to be another scorcher today. There's an extreme heat warning in effect. Highs are near 102 degrees, but it'll feel as hot as 112 degrees. So please hydrate and stay indoors where you have access to an AC. Tonight will be partly cloudy with lows in the lower 70s, but right now it's 73 degrees in Springfield, 73 degrees in Amherst, and 71 degrees in Greenfield. 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
6: Instead of being clear, the Constitution, those at the convention, put in these various provisions that are going to be somewhat ambiguous. 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

0: Democratic Socialists do not share that same position. Do you have any concerns that if Democrats do take control of the House, that infighting might stop you from making the changes that you want to see?
1: I think we can stay focused on a really unifying message and politics to fight for working people. We're going to restore those health care subsidies that Republicans took away from you last year. We're going to get money out of politics. We're going to stand up to special interests and deliver for you. I think every Democrat can win on that message broadly.
0: You know, rebranding away from a name with baggage sometimes happens. I think of the band The Dixie Chicks becoming The Chicks. In order to expand its reach, does the Democratic Socialists of America need to drop the word socialist from its name?
1: Oh, I don't think so. No, it needs to explain what it is. What we mean by democratic socialism is extending democracy into more aspects of our lives. And, you know, this is an opportunity to do that. But again, it's a big party. And if you like that label, great, go with it. If you want to think of yourselves as a progressive or a member of the Working Families Party, as I do, also great. We can, but mostly it's just we want to renew democracy at a time when people have so much doubt and trust by fighting for our constituents, by fighting for working people. That's how we'll win in the fall. That's how we'll have a majority in the House. And that's how we'll make this country better.
0: Brad Lander is a former member of the Democratic Socialists of America and the Democratic nominee for New York's 10th Congressional District. Brad, thanks.
1: Thank you.
0: This is NPR News.
2: And for NEPM, I'm Nirvani Williams. Coming up, prediction markets, where people can bet on just about anything, are a big business, and Meta CEO Mark Zuckerberg wants in on the action.
3: Zuckerberg has directed staff at Meta to quickly stand up their very own prediction market app, so a standalone app, not part of Instagram or WhatsApp.
2: But unlike other prediction markets, Meta's will not involve real money. Details are ahead as Morning Edition continues. Funded by the Lathrop community serving older adults in the Quaker tradition, senior independent living in Northampton and East Hampton, Massachusetts, lathrop.kendall.org, and by Allergy and Immunology Associates of New England, a full-service practice caring for venom allergies and immunodeficiency disorders, offices in Greenfield, Northampton, Westfield, and Wilbraham.
4: Instead of being clear, the Constitution, those at the convention, put in these various provisions that are going to be somewhat ambiguous. So when states like Massachusetts begin to say, all right, well, now that we have some guidance, what are we going to do about this great question of slavery?
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2: Good morning. I'm Nirvani Williams, and it looks like it's going to be another scorcher today. There's an extreme heat warning in effect. Highs are near 102 degrees, but it'll feel as hot as 112 degrees. So hydrate and stay indoors. But right now it's 74 degrees in Springfield, 74 degrees in Amherst, and 71 degrees in Great Barrington. 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It's 621.

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1: It's 6:42. Good morning. This is 88.5 NEPM. I'm Nirvani Williams. As the country prepares to celebrate America's 250th anniversary, the Springfield Museums are highlighting the city's long history of innovation and progress through a new exhibition, The Declaration of Innovation. NEPM Media Lab intern Nina Hutchins reports.
2: The exhibit explores how Springfield has shaped American history through inventions, ideas, and discoveries. Springfield Museum's curator of history, Elizabeth Kapp, says the city continues to surprise people with its contributions.
3: The city of Springfield has truly incredible history, and as the curator of history, I spend my days discovering new inventions, new innovations that Springfield has developed past and present.
2: The exhibit encourages visitors of all ages to engage directly with history through hands-on activities and interactive displays. Kapp says the goal is to create an experience that appeals to all ages and different learning styles.
3: Anyone can be revolutionary because these thoughts that are start outside the box and then become more and more possible and feasible, they can come from anywhere. It is quite inspiring.
2: As the nation approaches its 250th anniversary, Kapp hopes to leave visitors with a new perspective on innovation and their own ability to create change.
3: I hope people really engage and get hands-on with our history through all of our hands-on interactives here as part of our Declaration of Innovation exhibit, whether that's trying on historically accurate costuming from the Revolutionary War period or exploring how the words of the American language themselves have evolved over time.
2: Declaration of Innovation, Springfield's Revolutionary Ideas, is on display at the Lyman and Mary Wood Museum of Springfield History through September 27th. For NEPM News, I'm Nina Hutchins.
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4: 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Good morning. I'm Nirvani Williams, and it looks like it's going to be another scorcher today. There's an extreme heat warning in effect. Highs are near 102 degrees, but it'll feel as hot as 112 degrees. So hydrate, stay indoors where you have AC. Tonight will be partly cloudy with lows in the lower 70s, and tomorrow highs will also reach to the upper 100s and feel as high as 110 degrees. But right now, it's 75 degrees in Springfield, 74 degrees in Amherst, and 73 degrees in Greenfield. The Marketplace Morning Report coming up next on NEPM is funded by Curran and Keegan Financial, supporting literacy that strengthens and engages our community and a proud sponsor of the NEPM Book Club, CurranKeegan.com, and by WFCR's partners, Amherst, Hampshire, Mount Holyoke, and Smith Colleges, and the University of Massachusetts Amherst. 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

0: an infectious agent that attacked humans or attacked crops, livestock, other things humans depend on.
1: So it's crucial to start thinking now about how best to harness the benefits of artificial cells and avoid any potential risks. 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
3: And for NEPM, I'm Nirvani Williams. Coming up, the preliminary agreement between the U.S. and Iran included the lifting of sanctions of Iran's oil sales. That didn't sit well with some Iran hawks.
4: This is a ransom payment for oil. Iran took Hormuz hostage. We had to pay Iran to release the hostage.
3: More on that story is ahead as Morning Edition continues, funded by Allergy and Immunology Associates of New England, a full-service practice caring for venom allergies and immunodeficiency disorders. 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
3: Good morning. I'm Nirvani Williams. It looks like it's going to be another hot one today. There's an extreme heat warning in effect right now. Highs are near 102 degrees, but it'll feel as hot as 112 degrees. So, you know, hydrate, stay indoors if you can, and try to be in places where there's an AC. Tonight will be partly cloudy with lows in the lower 70s, and tomorrow highs will also reach the upper 100s and feel as high as 110 degrees. So be careful out there. Right now it's 75 degrees in Springfield, 77 degrees in Amherst, and 72 degrees in Greenfield. 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It's 721.

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1: It's Morning Edition from NPR News. I'm Amy Martinez in Los Angeles, California.
2: And I'm Michelle Martin in Washington, D.C. Good morning. The pace of hiring picked up this spring. We'll find out if that trend continued into early summer later this morning when the Labor Department delivers its monthly jobs report. It's coming out a day early because of the holiday weekend. And NPR's Scott Horsley is also here early with a preview. Good morning, Scott.
3: Good morning, Michelle.
2: So how does the job market look as we head into the 4th of July weekend?
3: Not bad. After really lackluster hiring in 2025, we started to see some real life in the job market in March, April, and May. On average, employers added 188,000 jobs in each of those months. Forecasters think today's report might show a little bit of a slowdown in June, but still pretty respectable gains, enough to keep the unemployment rate down around 4.3%. You know, for a long time, the only industry that was really adding a lot of jobs was healthcare. But labor economist Nicole Bichot, who's with the job search website ZipRecruiter, says that is starting to turn around.
4: We're seeing the market turn from a single industry dominance with healthcare to where there are now opportunities that are more widespread, giving job seekers and workers opportunities to kind of move about a little bit easier.
3: In May, for example, we saw a significant number of jobs added in restaurants and construction and even in factories. So we'll see if that broader-based hiring continued into June.
2: What about layoffs? People might remember that there were some well-known companies that either went out of business or others laid people off. Were layoffs widespread?
3: Not widespread, although, as you say, there have been some high-profile cuts. You know, when Spirit Airlines went under, for example, about 9,000 people lost their jobs. But the weekly claims for unemployment benefits remain pretty low by historical standards. That's a proxy for layoffs. And at the same time, we're not seeing a lot of people quit their jobs voluntarily to go after other jobs. You know, a few years ago, that was a good way to get a higher salary. But the economic incentive for switching jobs has kind of disappeared. So the show says we're just seeing a lot less turnover now than we used to in the job market.
4: We're seeing existing workers staying very comfortably in the places that they're in, which is creating kind of a bottleneck of getting into the workforce.
3: People who have jobs generally don't have to worry a whole lot about losing them. But for people just trying to break into the job market, like new college graduates, it can be challenging because there just aren't a lot of openings to get that first foot in the door.
2: What's happening with wages?
3: They have been inching up, but not as fast as they were when the job market was more dynamic. Average wages in May were up just 3.4% from a year ago, and meanwhile, prices jumped more than 4% during that period. So when workers say they feel like they're losing ground, they're not wrong. Bringing inflation down would certainly help, and the new chairman of the Federal Reserve, Kevin Warsh, has promised to do just that. Warsh spoke yesterday at a central bankers panel in Portugal. He told moderator Sarah Eisen of CNBC that he and his Fed colleagues are determined to get prices under control, even if that means bucking President Trump's demand for lower interest rates.
5: We're going to deliver price stability in the U.S. That's what this committee has signed up to do, and our objective is to do that.
6: No matter what the president wants.
5: We've been an independent central bank for a very long time. We're going to be an independent central bank at this moment, and you're going to see no changes on that.
3: President Trump picked Warsh for the Fed job in hopes he would lower interest rates, but investors think there's about a 1 in 3 chance that the central bank instead raises rates when Warsh and his colleagues meet later this month, and the Fed's likely to feel more comfortable raising rates if, in fact, the job market is on solid ground.
2: That's NPR's Scott Horsley. Scott, thank you.
3: You're welcome.
1: As part of the preliminary agreement between the U.S. and Iran, President Trump demanded that the Strait of Hormuz be reopened. That was a win ahead of midterm elections, tempering the spike in gas prices. But Iran walked away with the biggest prize, the lifting of sanctions on its oil sales. NPR's international affairs correspondent Jackie Northam has this report.
7: For the better part of 30 years, Iran's oil exports, a key driver of its economy, have been under punitive sanctions. They were briefly lifted in 2015 as part of the Obama nuclear deal, only to be reinstated in 2018 by Trump. Lifting the sanctions was a primary demand by Tehran during recent peace negotiations. Mohammad Dawaza is a senior strategist for Energy Aspects, a market intelligence firm. He says he was surprised how quickly the U.S. gave in and issued sweeping waivers on the oil sanctions for the next 60 days.
8: There is no trust between both sides. So in many ways, for the Iranians to get this as the first step is quite significant.
7: Darwaza says the waivers go beyond the production and sale of crude oil. They include petrochemicals and other petroleum products. Transactions can be made in U.S. dollars. Vessels, shipping, and insurance companies involved with Iranian oil are also no longer under U.S. sanctions. Darwaza says it's estimated the regime could pull in between $8 and $10 billion under the agreement, which can be renewed by mutual consent when it expires on August 21st.
8: This would be a win for its new leadership. It's a win for the Revolutionary Guard, which obviously control a lot of these entities. So yes, absolutely, this is a windfall for them.
7: During the recent G7 summit in France, Trump defended the interim agreement with Iran, making it clear he signed it in a bid to get oil moving through the Strait of Hormuz again.
9: I didn't want to see economic catastrophe. If you kept this going, that could have happened.
7: There's been pushback by Iran hawks that the regime will use money from oil sales to build up its military and proxies in the region. Bob McNally, president of Rapidan Energy Group, says Trump knew he had to give in to Iran's foremost demand and grant sanctions relief on Iran's oil exports.
10: This is a ransom payment for oil. It's what it is. Iran took Hormuz hostage, and we had to pay Iran to release the hostage.
7: There's been an initial rush of Iranian oil through the Strait of Hormuz. McNally says Iran has the capacity to move roughly 2 million barrels a day. That's about 2% of the world market.
10: So it's not a big deal in terms of the global oil market. But in terms of what really moves the needle for the global oil market is if we can keep Hormuz open.
7: Open so other sources of crude from Saudi Arabia, Iraq, and others can get through without fear of an Iranian attack. Much of Iran's crude is heading to Asia, says Jim Burkhard, head of crude oil research at S&P Global. He says Iran had long mastered the art of moving its crude using shadow fleets, old tankers that often turned off their transponders to avoid detection.
11: Iran isn't going to have to use the same mechanisms they used before to try and hide the sales or obfuscate the sales.
7: And Burkhard says probably for a better price.
11: Iran before had one customer, Chinese refineries, and they had to sell at a discount to get around all the sanctions. So that discount is probably going to diminish, maybe not right away.
7: Burkhard says buyers may still be a bit leery since the U.S. and Iran keep trading blows, putting the deal in further jeopardy. Jackie Northam, NPR News.
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12: 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It's 7:42. I'm Nirvani Williams. There's an extreme heat warning in effect. Highs are near 102 degrees, but it'll feel as hot as 112 degrees today. So please be careful out there. 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
14: 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I'm Peter Sokolowski. 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
12: 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A decade before Boston colonists rebelled against taxes on tea, riots erupted in the Massachusetts countryside over an important natural resource, massive white pine trees. GBH's Hannah Loss brings us the story.
15: For a window into the past, you have to step into the forest. I'm in Charlemont, Massachusetts, at Mohawk Trail State Forest. Oh, man. These are the kind of trees that colonists and the British were after. It's super tall.
16: In its most prodigious form, you're talking about a tree that can be 200 feet tall and straight as an arrow.
15: That's Eric Rutko, who wrote the book American Canopy. It explores America's relationship with trees. Though these behemoths at Mohawk Trail only date back to the Civil War, they're like the ones the British Royal Navy used for ship masts in the 1600s.
16: As these ships get bigger and bigger, and they're called cathedrals of the sea for a reason, you need this mast for the main sail.
15: White pine is light and strong, perfect for building fast ships. And abundant, says Jeff Easterling. He's the president of the Northeastern Lumber Manufacturers Association.
17: It is extremely prolific. It self-seeds. If you have one tree in your yard, you could end up with 1,000 underneath it.
15: And its wood was easy for New England colonists to work with.
17: The workability and be able to shape it and turn it and make it into any number of hundreds of different products.
15: The colonists relied on this timber. But in 1691, the crown made a power grab of this natural resource. The Massachusetts Bay Charter declared that all trees bigger than 24 inches in diameter had to be reserved for the King's Royal Navy. Britain had been getting lumber from the Baltic region, but Parliament wanted to protect national security. And that meant finding wood from within the British Empire, says Bowdoin College historian Strother Roberts.
18: Their major concern was, okay, if we go to war with Russia, it becomes difficult to get timbers to build the Navy at the moment when we really need to build up the Navy.
15: At first, enforcement was lax.
18: They didn't have the boots on the ground to even begin enforcing it.
15: That changed in the 1760s when the king appointed surveyors to mark trees with three strokes of an axe, a pointed symbol called the King's Broad Arrow. And that's when New Englanders ratcheted things up a notch, Rutko says.
16: When you get into the question of property rights, you really get right into the core of what people get concerned about, especially in the Anglo-American tradition. So this is the government from very far away putting restrictions on what you can do with your property.
15: Surveyors faced insults and threats from locals. In Massachusetts, the conflict escalated to violence in Northampton. That's where two surveyors, Elijah Lyman and Eleazar Burt, marked 363 trees with the King's Broad Arrow. Colonists quickly cut, milled, or burned those marked trees. Again, here's Strother Roberts.
18: Only 37 are left standing and possibly could go to the Royal Navy.
15: In 1765, Burt and Lyman stumbled on one group of loggers hauling a massive pine to the river.
18: And they confront the men, and the men confront them, and we know there's some swearing. And basically, Lyman and Burt retreat.
15: But that night, a mob attacked the king's men at home. They didn't try to enforce the Pine Acts again. 10 years later, the Revolutionary War begins and the Continental Congress cuts off all mass shipments to Great Britain. And during the Battle of Bunker Hill, the New England flag waved, with a green pine emblazoned in the top left corner.
12: The Commonwealth, that was reporter Hannah Loss. 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
12: And for NEPM, I'm Nirvani Williams. Coming up, Democratic Socialists are winning Democratic primaries and defending their policies.
23: There's broad consensus around the need to recenter working class Americans in our politics and fight to make sure the Democratic Party is leading on these issues.
12: More on that story is ahead as Morning Edition continues. And it looks like it's going to be another scorcher today. There's an extreme heat warning in effect right now. Highs are near 102 degrees, but it'll feel as hot as 112 degrees. So stay hydrated and stay indoors if you can. And stay indoors where you have access to an AC. Tonight will be partly cloudy with lows in the lower 70s, and tomorrow highs will also reach to the upper 100s and feel as high as 110 degrees. So be careful out there. But right now it's 79 degrees in Springfield, 78 degrees in Amherst, 78 degrees in Greenfield, and 75 degrees in Great Barrington. 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

0: people have so much doubt and trust by fighting for our constituents, by fighting for working people. That's how we'll win in the fall. That's how we'll have a majority in the House. And that's how we'll make this country better.
1: Brad Lander is a former member of the Democratic Socialists of America and the Democratic nominee for New York's 10th Congressional District. Brad, thanks.
0: Thank you.
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2: And for NEPM, I'm Nirvani Williams. Coming up, prediction markets, where people can bet on just about anything, are a big business. And Meta CEO Mark Zuckerberg wants in on the action.
3: Zuckerberg has directed staff at Meta to quickly stand up their very own prediction market app. So a standalone app, not part of Instagram or WhatsApp.
2: But unlike other prediction markets, Meta will not involve real money. 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
2: And it looks like it's going to be another scorcher today. There's an extreme heat warning in effect. Highs are near 102 degrees, but it'll feel as hot as 112. So please hydrate and stay indoors where you have access to an AC. Tonight will be partly cloudy with lows in the lower 70s, and tomorrow highs will also reach to the upper 100s and feel as high as 110 degrees. So just be careful out there. Right now it's 80 degrees in Springfield, 79 degrees in Amherst and Greenfield, and 77 degrees in Great Barrington. This is 88.5 NEPM. It's 8:21.

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1: 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It's 8:42. I'm Nirvani Williams. As the country prepares to celebrate America's 250th anniversary, the Springfield Museums are highlighting the city's long history of innovation and progress through a new exhibition, The Declaration of Innovation. NEPM Media Lab intern Nina Hutchins reports.
2: The exhibit explores how Springfield has shaped American history through inventions, ideas, and discoveries. Springfield Museum's curator of history, Elizabeth Kapp, says the city continues to surprise people with its contributions.
3: The city of Springfield has truly incredible history, and as the curator of history, I spend my days discovering new inventions, new innovations that Springfield has developed past and present.
2: The exhibit encourages visitors of all ages to engage directly with history through hands-on activities and interactive displays. Kapp says the goal is to create an experience that appeals to all ages and different learning styles.
3: Anyone can be revolutionary because these thoughts that are start outside the box and then become more and more possible and feasible, they can come from anywhere. It is quite inspiring.
2: As the nation approaches its 250th anniversary, Kapp hopes to leave visitors with a new perspective on innovation and their own ability to create change.
3: I hope people really engage and get hands-on with our history through all of our hands-on interactives here as part of our Declaration of Innovation exhibit, whether that's trying on historically accurate costuming from the Revolutionary War period or exploring how the words of the American language themselves have evolved over time.
2: Declaration of Innovation, Springfield's Revolutionary Ideas, is on display at the Lyman and Mary Wood Museum of Springfield History through September 27th. For NEPM News, I'm Nina Hutchins.
1: 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And there's an extreme heat warning in effect today. Highs are near 102 degrees, but it'll feel as hot as 112 degrees. Tonight will be partly cloudy with lows in the lower 70s, and tomorrow highs will also reach to the upper 100s and feel as high as 110 degrees. So just please be careful out there. 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
5: This is Morning Edition from NPR News. I'm Michelle Martin.
6: And I'm A. Martinez. Prediction markets such as Kalshi and Polymarket are all the rage these days. Those are the apps where you can bet on pretty much anything. You can bet on politics, what words President Trump will say at his next press conference, even foreign policy decisions. Well, now Meta CEO Mark Zuckerberg wants in on the action. NPR's Bobby Allen joins us now to discuss Meta's efforts to tap into prediction market mania. Bobby, you've been reporting on Meta's growing interest in prediction markets. Tell us what you found out.
7: Yeah, well, Zuckerberg has floated the idea of trying to acquire Kalshi. That's the biggest prediction market out there. And Zuckerberg had a face-to-face meeting with Kalshi CEO Tariq Mansour last year to discuss a possible acquisition, but the deal never advanced. Zuckerberg's interest in Kalshi was confirmed to me by three people with knowledge of the discussions who were not authorized to speak publicly, and A, it was not previously known.
6: All right, so since the potential purchase of Kalshi fell apart, has Meta done anything else to try and get it into space?
7: Yeah, since then, Zuckerberg has directed staff at Meta to quickly stand up their very own prediction market app. So a standalone app, not part of Instagram or WhatsApp, but its own thing, right? I actually obtained internal documents spelling out what this app will look like. It's being called Arena internally.
6: Arena, right? Essentially its own version of Kalshi?
7: Well, one big difference would be, unlike Kalshi and Polymarket, it will not involve real money. Instead, people will place wagers using digital points, what they're calling play money. And the predictions will be about things happening in the news, topics that are trending online, and Meta's artificial intelligence will create the markets. And Meta's AI will decide when something does or does not happen. In prediction market lingo, that's called a market resolution. Instead of a payday, though, when people guess correctly, A, you know, they're going to accrue digital points. They're not going to get rich.
6: Digital points. Okay. I mean, it just seems to go against everything that I've ever thought about betting, but fine. Okay. Now, setting aside Meta's interest, there's been a lot of drama swirling around prediction markets. What's the current legal status of these apps?
7: Yeah, it's pretty contested. There are dozens of lawsuits over the legality of prediction markets. Most of the suits have been brought by states and tribes, arguing that the apps are not following gambling laws and not paying state taxes. In two states, Nevada and Michigan, Kalshi has been blocked. But on the other side is the Trump administration. President Trump has vowed to protect this industry.
6: And what has his administration done so far to follow through on that?
7: Yeah, they've really cleared the way for this industry to grow very fast. Unlike the Biden administration, which cracked down on prediction markets, Trump officials have approved betting on virtually everything, and the administration is now rewriting the federal rules to accommodate prediction markets like Kalshi and Polymarket. And then there is the president's son, Donald Trump Jr., who has a financial stake in Kalshi and Polymarket and is an advisor to both companies.
6: So given all these controversies, I mean, why does Meta even want to wade into this space to begin with?
7: Yeah, fair question. But it is the fastest growing part of the tech sector right now. Tons of money and users are pouring into these betting apps, and Zuckerberg wants to be sure that Meta is riding the momentum. I will say, though, it follows a number of bad bets for Meta. Not pun intended, but pun achieved.
6: Pun heard, pun heard.
7: Pun heard, exactly. They poured a lot of money and resources into the metaverse, which never really panned out. Years ago, they tried a cryptocurrency project known as Libra. They dropped that too. So Meta is really searching around for the next new thing that will stick. And right now, they think that could be prediction markets.
6: So they're betting on prediction markets. That's NPR's Bobby Allen. Bobby, thanks a lot.
7: Thanks, A.
8: 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I'm A. Martinez.
0: And I'm Michelle Martin.
9: I'm Michelle Martin. 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
11: I'm James Menendez, host of BBC NewsHour. Today, Russia's unleashed a huge bombardment of the Ukrainian capital, prompting appeals for more Western air defences. Also, an expert on heatstroke tells us about the dangers facing players at the World Cup.
1: 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And it looks like it's going to be another scorcher today, folks. There's an extreme heat warning in effect. Highs are near 102 degrees, but it'll feel as hot as 112. Tonight will be partly cloudy with lows in the lower 70s, and tomorrow will also be in the upper 100s and feel as high as 110 degrees. So please be careful out there. Right now it's 83 degrees in Springfield, 81 degrees in Amherst, 80 degrees in Greenfield, and 79 degrees in Great Barrington. 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Tickets at barringtonstageco.org. 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It's 8:51.

0: Welcome to NewsHour from the BBC World Service. Hello, I'm James Menendez. Russia's unleashed a huge bombardment of the Ukrainian capital, Kyiv. At least 18 people have been killed. Estonia's ambassador to the UK tells us it's a sign President Putin is getting desperate.
1: Terror bombing civilians is not really a sign of your military strength. It's a sign that you don't have any other options.
0: Also, as Venezuelans struggle to bury their dead, we'll speak to the UN's most senior official in the country about the recovery operation. With temperatures soaring on America's East Coast, we'll look at the dangers for players at the World Cup. And is Taylor Swift about to get married at Madison Square Gardens in New York, or is it all just a decoy? First, the news.
2: BBC News with Govinda Gill. The number of people killed in Russia's massive overnight attack on Kyiv has risen to 18. Emergency services are sifting through the rubble of collapsed residential blocks ripped apart by the sustained barrage. Sarah Rainsford is in Kyiv.
3: There were loud explosions all through the night here in Kyiv as the city came under a deadly Russian attack. It began with drones, followed by multiple ballistic and cruise missiles in what officials here are calling the biggest assault on the capital of this war so far. We don't know what military targets Russia might have hit, but we have seen the damage to residential areas, a city centre hotel on fire, and a nine-storey block of flats destroyed. There we found rescue teams working through a giant heap of concrete and rubble, looking for missing residents that they fear are buried beneath. That includes a teenage girl.
2: The British Prime Minister, Keir Starmer, has apologised on behalf of the states for its role in forced adoptions in the decades after the Second World War. An estimated 185,000 babies were taken from their mothers, with thousands of unmarried women pressured into giving up their children. Harry Lowe reports.
4: The governments in Scotland and Wales apologised in 2023, and the Church of England followed suit last month. This morning, finally, it was the turn of the UK government. Speaking in the House of Commons, Sir Keir Starmer said he was deeply and profoundly sorry and acknowledged the role the state had played. Watching on in Parliament were some of the women who'd had their babies taken away. The shame was never yours, it was ours, the Prime Minister told them. Several could be seen wiping away tears as he spoke.
2: A young couple in Indonesia's conservative Aceh province have been publicly caned after being convicted of violating Islamic law by kissing during a TikTok live stream. A Sharia court ordered that the man and woman both receive 21 lashes in a park for physical intimacy outside of marriage. Here's Mimi Swaby.
5: At least 100 people watched the public punishment, with reports of some shouting, "Whip harder." The city's Sharia police head said it was the first time in the religiously conservative province that people were punished for violating the strict law through social media. Amnesty International's Indonesia spokesperson said the punishment was a horrifying act of discrimination.
2: Health officials in Gaza say 15,000 people with war injuries or life-threatening diseases cannot access the treatment they need, and 300 have died while waiting for medical evacuation. Patients must pass multiple security checks, including from Israel, before they're allowed to leave. Pakistan's Prime Minister Shahbaz Sharif is to fly to Iran to attend the funeral of the late Supreme Leader Ali Khamenei, who was killed in a missile strike on the first day of the war with the US and Israel. The public funeral will begin on Saturday. World News from the BBC.
6: And for NEPM News, I'm Nirvani Williams. Good morning. People with disabilities are at a higher risk of complications from the extreme heat that's about to set in. With rising temperatures in mind, public officials are urging community members to help their neighbors. Ali Rayoum is chair of the Commission on Disability in Franklin. She says many people with disabilities are isolated at home during periods of extreme heat, and neighbors should do their best to check in on them.
7: Remembering that even just a phone call with someone, a text with someone, you know, walking next door and going to play cards with someone, like anything matters, just to check in with that person and let them know that they're being thought of.
6: Rayum says cities and towns can help by making sure there are delivery options for food pantries, libraries, and other public services. And today is the last day of work for dozens of employees with temporary protected status at Hebrew Senior Life. WBUR's Amy Sokolow has more on how last week's Supreme Court decision ending TPS for Haitians and Syrians is impacting one of the largest senior care organizations in the state.
8: 37 workers at Hebrew Senior Life have TPS, including nurses, culinary staff, and housekeepers. By the end of the day today, the company will have to lay them off to comply with the Supreme Court's ruling. Adam Scott, who heads Hebrew Senior Life, says many of them have been working there for more than a decade.
9: There's a silver tsunami of people that need those services, and we are one of the largest providers in the Commonwealth of those services, and we'll continue to do that because that is our mission and that is the community that we serve. It'll be a little harder tomorrow. You know, we're up for that challenge, and we're sad about our colleagues leaving.
8: He says the company has held hiring fairs for months in anticipation of this ruling. For the New England News Collaborative, I'm Amy Sokolow.
6: 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It's 9:06.

0: but for many soccer fans, that's not a bad thing.
1: I personally think the official stores are very overpriced.
0: Our reporters in Barcelona and Mexico City look at why the fakes are so popular and how authorities are cracking down on them. 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

0: 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On Wednesday, July 8th, we'll bring you all the questions, answers, and rebuttals as these two politicians vie for your vote. 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

0: I'm Michelle Martin. 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

0: This is 88.5 NEPM. It looks like it's going to be another hot one today. There's an extreme heat warning in effect. Highs are near 102 degrees, but it'll feel as hot as 112 degrees. Tonight will be partly cloudy, with lows in the lower 70s.
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2: It's Here and Now. This week, we've been marking the country's 250th year by talking about key days in American history. Days chosen by Douglas Brinkley, Rice University professor and CNN presidential historian. He's also a contributor to the National Geographic book, 1,000 Days in America. And he's with us again today. Douglas, good to have you back.
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4: 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Of course, we're talking about Rosa Parks. You wrote a book on Rosa Parks. What does this moment tell us about the American story, the American experiment?

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On Wednesday, July 8th, we'll bring you all the questions, answers, and rebuttals as these two politicians vie for your vote. I'm executive editor of NEPM News, Elizabeth Roman, and I'll join the panel questioning the candidates. 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
1: I'm Robin Young. In 1976, a young black lawyer named Ted Landsmark was attacked by a racist wielding an American flag. 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Do you love the flag?
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1: That's an actually emoluments clause. It has to do with whether foreign companies are doing things to curry favor with the president. It's a weird conversation we're having because this year, this week, they just unveiled and President Trump took his first flight on this Qatari donated jet that is Air Force One. So the quaintness about that hotel stuff is kind of interesting now. Donald Trump did bring in $14 million last year from licensing his name for properties abroad, including, by the way, in Saudi Arabia and Qatar. He made $77 million from Mar-a-Lago, $122 million from his Trump National Golf Club. And then there are all these sort of branded exercises that he's involved in. So there are actually laws around some of that stuff, but it doesn't matter because if Congress isn't going to do anything about it, and at the moment they're not, then we'll have to wait till after November.
2: Yeah, and don't forget the Qatari jet that's now Air Force One that was a
1: unbelievable
2: gift.
1: Unbelievable, yeah.
2: But okay, very quickly, we only have a few seconds left. How does this compare Trump's new earnings to before he was in the White House? He portrays himself as a tycoon, but he had a bunch of bankruptcies.
1: Yeah, no, this isn't anywhere close. He has made much more money in 2026 than he's made in any other year. This is actually close to the estimate of what his total wealth was before he became president the first time,
2: wow,
1: just in 1 year.
2: All right, Ali Velshi of MS Now, thank you so much.
1: My pleasure.
2: This is Here and Now.
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This is WFCR-FM and HD Amherst and WNNZ 640 AM Westfield. 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
3: 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I'm Jill Kaufman. 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A heat wave underway. Today's going to be one of the hottest days between now and Saturday. Stay tuned for a full forecast and headlines from NPR and the NEPM newsroom. The Fabulous 413 is coming up next. It's 3 o'clock.

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1: We conclude our trio of 250th focused Power of History talks with Clark University professor Usman Power Green by looking at the years just after our official separation from England, our baby steps as a nation seeking to establish federal criteria, and the circumstances that led to Elizabeth Mumbet Freeman's court case that would officially end slavery in the Bay State.
0: On our nation's birthday this weekend, you have an opportunity to expand your perspective to encompass the whole Bay State. In Common is a new program that seeks to connect the stories of all 351 towns and cities in the Commonwealth of Massachusetts. We talk with host Jeremy Siegel about the series, the surprising facts he's learned about our corner of New England, and the pilot episode that you can hear this weekend.
1: And Congressman Jim McGovern is managing to survive summer in the DMV in this heat wave, a feat in and of itself, while simultaneously giving us his takes on recent SCOTUS decisions, his worries about possible executive branch intervention in the upcoming midterms, his thoughts on the nation's birthday this weekend, and more.
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2: Live from NPR News, I'm Lakshmi Singh. A punishing heat wave is baking towns and cities from the central to the eastern U.S. At least 160 million people affected. Records, some above 100 degrees, are being shattered. But the brutal heat is opening the door to some side hustles, like renting out a pool. Here's NPR's Stephen Basaha.
3: Megan Clapton and her husband Taylor use the app Swimply to rent a private pool near Birmingham, Alabama, during a scorching hot day last summer.
4: I think it's part of the culture now, right? Just like take over someone else's house or pool or for the day or the weekend.
5: For a fee.
4: For a fee, that's right.
3: One rental cost them about $380. That got 30 guests 3 hours of pool time. The pool's owner says renting it out helps her cover maintenance costs and boosts her income. So far this year, Swimply says there have been 275,000 pool reservations. Stephen Basaha, NPR News, Birmingham.
2: 57,000. That's the lower than expected number of jobs the Labor Department says the U.S. economy gained last month. The unemployment rate came in at 4.2% in June. The department also reported sharp downward revisions for April and May. President Trump is appealing a court ruling that blocks key parts of his executive order to restrict voting by mail. NPR's Hansi Lo Wang reports the court found Trump's directive was unconstitutional.
6: So far, President Trump's order has not directly affected mail-in voting. It calls for the U.S. Postal Service to come up with lists of eligible voters and deliver mail-in ballots only to people on those lists. USPS is financial supporter of NPR. Federal judge in Boston found Trump's directives overstep his authority under the Constitution, which gives power to state legislatures and Congress to set federal election rules. The Trump administration is now appealing the judge's ruling, which applies to the 23 mainly Democratic-led states that challenge Trump's order, plus Washington, D.C. And there is another legal hurdle facing Trump's order. A judge in D.C. has blocked mailing rules that USPS proposed in response to the order. A judge found the proposal violated an earlier agreement USPS made to prioritize timely delivery of election mail. Hansi Lo Wang, NPR News.
2: In Lebanon, backlash is growing over the framework agreement the Lebanese government signed with Israel. More from Jawad Riskala.
7: The deal makes Israel's permanent withdrawal from the territory it now occupies in Lebanon conditional on Hezbollah, the Iran-backed militia it is fighting, being fully disarmed. But Hezbollah has flatly rejected this agreement. Under this deal, the Lebanese army would oversee the disarmament. But this military is ill-equipped for such a task. Separately, the framework agreement says both Israel and Lebanon cease pursuing accountability through international political bodies and courts, a mechanism Lebanon has relied on in the past. Lebanon's President Joseph Aoun acknowledged the deal was imperfect, but said it was the best Lebanon could do. Jawad Riskallah, NPR News, Beirut.
2: It's NPR.
8: And this is NEPM News. Good afternoon. I'm Jill Kaufman. In this heat wave, the organization that manages the region's electric grid, ISO New England, is expecting exceptionally tight operating conditions tonight as people crank their ACs, but it expects to have enough power to meet the demand. WBUR's Miriam Wasser reports.
9: The grid operator isn't calling for people to curtail power use this evening, but it's encouraging it. ISO New England's Mary Kay Colapietro says between 4 and 8 p.m., it would be great if people could hold off on things like running their dishwasher, doing laundry, or charging an EV.
10: If you're able to shift using energy-intensive appliances to later after that time frame, can sort of shift the demand and help reduce how much electricity is being used during that typically peak period.
9: Colapietro also suggests unplugging unnecessary appliances, closing blinds, and pre-cooling your home so you don't need to use the AC as much during peak hours. For the New England News Collaborative, I'm Miriam Wasser.
8: On Beacon Hill, Senate lawmakers unveiled a proposal aimed at limiting youth exposure to addictive aspects of social media. It would require all social media platforms to adopt default settings for minors that limit things like algorithmic feeds and infinite scroll. The bill differs dramatically from a social media ban House lawmakers have already passed. After months of negotiations, more than 1,200 registered nurses at UMass Memorial Medical Center in Worcester have voted overwhelmingly to authorize a 14-day strike. The Mass Nurses Association says it's prepared to do whatever it takes to secure a contract that protects patients and improves safety. This is 88.5 NEPM.
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0: 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I'm Khalees Smith.
1: And I'm Monty Belmonte. Later in the show, we introduce you to the host of the brand spankin' new baby show, In Common, which premieres on this station Saturday afternoon.
0: Plus, a hard look at the whole concept of liberty and who it actually applied to in post-revolutionary America with Professor Usman Power Green in our last 250th focused power of history.
1: But first, things are heating up federally.
0: Just like the weather in the Bay State, and tying them together are congressmen of the 2nd District.
12: You watched the men's national team last night?
13: I did not. My wife, Lisa, had me watch a series called Burrows.
12: Oh.
13: Yeah, interesting and strange, but anyway.
12: I think it's from the guys from Stranger Things, and I think it didn't get picked up for a second season, so don't get too into it.
13: Well, we went through the whole season, and they wrap it up, even though it doesn't get picked up for a second season. So.
12: Well, that's good. Well, you missed America's team win last night.
13: Oh, good. Well, I'm glad. It's something I can root for.
12: Time for our weekly check-in with U.S. Congressman from the 2nd Congressional District of Massachusetts, the ranking member of the Rules Committee, Congressman Jim McGovern, in a segment we call McGoverning with McGovern. First hard-hitting question, is it hot enough for you?
13: Oh, God. Well, you know, as hot as it is here, it's hotter in Washington.
12: Yeah.
13: I had a constituent come in yesterday and say, it's hot as hell here. I said, that's because it is. So, I hope everybody stays cool.
12: There have been a series of landmark decisions from the Supreme Court of the United States this week. I thought, since SCOTUS has packed up their black robes into their Nina Toten bags and has adjourned for the summer with lots of these controversial decisions, that we could do a SCOTUS decision lightning round with your thoughts from the legislative branch on judicial branch rulings. Ready?
13: Yeah.
12: Okay. One decision from last week after we spoke on presidential authority to end temporary protected status for Haitian immigrants. This happened last week, but it was after our conversation. The Globe says more than 10,000 Haitians in Massachusetts workforce alone, many filling crucial jobs in long-term care, construction, and transportation, will lose their temporary protected status. Thoughts on that decision?
13: I mean, I think it's horrific. We're supposed to be a country that cares about human rights. Haiti is a mess right now. It's dangerous. And the idea that this president can kind of call the shots on that and that these people would be forcibly returned to Haiti where their futures are uncertain, I think is appalling. And again, you mentioned all the Haitians who are in our workforce here in Massachusetts. Many of them are working in nursing and in senior homes and in home care capacities. If they can no longer work here, I mean, we're going to feel it. So for a whole bunch of reasons, it's a lousy decision, and it's just cruel.
12: Huffington Post says U.S. Supreme Court on June 29th overturned 90 years of precedent to end the independence of multi-member regulatory agencies in a decision made in the case of Trump versus Slaughter, allowing the president to fire any agency member for any reason. Thoughts on that one?
13: Again, very disappointing. I want our government to stand for and do what is right, not what the guy in the White House says he wants. I mean, I want decisions made in agencies that are based on objective analysis. So there needs to be some independence. But if you're going to worry about making a decision that is the right decision because it might offend the guy in the White House and you might lose your job, well, then that just screws everything up. We want governmental agencies to operate in an objective and independent way. And again, it's very, very concerning that this is happening. And I don't think it's good for the country.
12: The Supreme Court ruled allowing states to bar transgender athletes from participating in sports, kicking it back to state decisions here in Massachusetts, according to WGBH. Attorney General Andrea Joy Campbell stressed in a statement that here in the Commonwealth, students can still play on teams that line up with their gender identity. Thoughts on that decision?
13: Well, I'm with the Attorney General. I think she's right on how she's interpreting that ruling. And again, that there are people associated with the president that are so obsessed with this issue, so obsessed with advancing discrimination that they would move a case like this up to the Supreme Court. You know, I find that disturbing as well, but I'm with the attorney general on this one.
12: There was a congressional hearing with former governor of Massachusetts, Charlie Baker, who's now in charge of the NCAA, asking about how big an issue this is in college sports.
14: How many athletes are there in the United States in NCAA schools?
15: 510,000.
14: How many transgender athletes are you aware of?
15: Less than 10.
12: I think you're right. The fact that it's risen to this level seems to be some sort of virtue signaling for the Republican Party. What about SCOTUS's decision to uphold birthright citizenship? NPR says, in a sharp rebuke to President Trump, the Supreme Court ruled that the Constitution guarantees automatic birthright citizenship to virtually all children born in the United States.
13: I agree with that decision. I didn't think that was even a question that needed to be raised or challenged, but I agree with that decision. I think it's the right decision. And so, in all of the lousy decisions that they put forward, you know, here's a little bit of ray of hope, and but it's the right decision. It's how we have identified ourselves as a nation for forever. So I appreciate that decision.
12: Trump immediately that day said to Congress, get to work to write legislation to end birthright citizenship. Have they gotten to work? Have you seen any legislation being bandied about that would make law that would change or end birthright citizenship?
13: I'm sure it's coming. But, you know, because of Trump's meddling in congressional matters, because of the ineffective Speaker of the House and a very divided Republican conference, we went home early because they couldn't pass a rule to consider a defense bill because Republicans wouldn't vote for it because they're insisting that the Senate be forced to accept the SAVE Act, which would, make it more complicated for people to vote, would end up suppressing the vote. But those Republicans who are thinking that we can just force the Senate to do anything or that they can force us to do anything don't seem to understand how the system works. But that's fine because it prevented a defense bill from coming to the floor that was like at $1.6 trillion. Mm-hmm. I mean, the largest defense bill in our history. I mean, even Dr. Strangelove would be impressed with that number. I mean, it's just crazy. But the House just shut down. The Republican leadership has had no control over their own members. And so he sent us home. So anything to come on that will come out. We'll see probably after the 4th of July. But I'm sure, you know, one of the Trump loyalists, one of the people part of the Trump cult will introduce that bill. And I'm sure Speaker Johnson will find a way to just advance it to the House floor. But I don't think it's going to go anywhere.
12: Well, we'll talk a little bit more about the gridlock in Congress in a second, but there's one more Supreme Court decision, lightning round decision, okay, that I want you to weigh in on. SCOTUS's decision to empower coordinated unlimited spending between political parties and candidates. According to PBS, the Supreme Court on Tuesday erased limits on how much political parties can spend in coordination with candidates for Congress and president, striking down a federal election law that's more than 50 years old.
13: Again, another disappointment, a big disappointment. Look, I have been championing legislation since I first got elected to try to put limits on how much can be spent in campaigns. I think there's too much money involved in our politics. I think that's one of the reasons why, you know, you have a situation in this country where if you're well off, well connected, and you're rich, you end up with all the tax benefits and all the other kind of goodies that government can put on you, and everybody else gets screwed over. I mean, it's because it's the power of money. It's why pesticide companies aren't properly regulated, while chemical companies are not properly regulated. It's because of the money. Money is a corrupting influence in our political system, and we need to get it out. And the idea of kind of taking caps off so that you can spend even more money is ludicrous. It's going to mean more decisions and more policies geared toward well-off and well-connected and sometimes bad players, but who have deep pockets, and it's bad news for everybody else. So it's a terrible, terrible decision.
12: Speaking with U.S. Congressman Jim McGovern, McGoverning with McGovern, back to your official branch of government, the legislative branch, and you alluded to this earlier. You also called D.C. hell, and because it's hot as hell there and is hell. Well, Politico says House freezes over. The House left town, settling in for what they're calling a do-nothing summer, and a lot of this has to do with what we mentioned before, the Save America Act, a voting bill, and a stalled immigration bill. Now, it seems like some centrist Republicans from the breadbasket states don't want to vote on immigration before the midterms without some sort of migrant worker provisions. But why aren't Republicans getting in line with the president and voting for his Save America Voting Act? It seems like with the midterms coming, if this were to pass, it could benefit Trump, his party, and Republicans.
13: Well, first of all, in the House, every Republican is basically in line with the president. And the Save Act has passed the House before. the issue is in the Senate. You know, you have the issue of the filibuster in the Senate. You have some Republicans that understand, rightfully so, this will be make a mess of everything. I mean, if your last name doesn't mesh with your birth name, then you could be disqualified to vote. And then you're going to have to get a birth certificate or a passport to prove that you are who you are. And for some people, that's a difficult challenge. It will cause mass confusion. It will give them a basis to question the integrity of the election, because if they don't win, they'll say that people cheated. It is a bad idea. And there's a couple of Republicans in the Senate who have expressed hesitation about this, and I'm glad. And they don't have the votes to overcome a filibuster. So at this point, it's going nowhere. But I will tell you, I think this president is not going to give up, and he's going to try to do something before the election. Even if the SAVE Act passed right now, elections are already happening. I mean, talk about confusion. But I think he's going to do something like declare a national state of emergency, or he's going to deploy ICE to our polling places, or try to get our military to show up at polling places to intimidate voters. He is so afraid of losing that I think he will stop at nothing. And he knows that if Democrats take control of the House, for example, there will be oversight hearings on how he's making billions of dollars off his presidency. There'll be oversight into his foreign policy, into his corrupt behavior. He's not giving up. And I think we need to be alert and vigilant in the next few months.
12: I also saw you posting on social media yesterday from Republican Thomas Massey saying, I've been informed that I'll get a vote today at 5:15 on my resolution to force a report of the slush fund that's been used to settle claims of sexual misconduct by members of Congress using taxpayer money. Did that vote happen yesterday? And what happened with that vote?
13: It did, and it passed. And he forced this vote, kind of going around the regular process, which I give him credit for, because they never would have brought it up otherwise. But how do you vote no on something like that? And Republicans found themselves in a difficult situation where if I voted no, how do you explain that back home? So they kind of move forward. But that doesn't mean that they won't try to throw some roadblocks in the way. And again, Tom Massey and I don't agree on everything. And he's a pretty conservative libertarian Republican. But I think we're going to miss his voice in Congress because at least he has some integrity.
12: Listener question. Mary writes, it seems that climate change has become a verboten campaign issue if candidates want to win. How can intelligent candidates address the existential issue without turning voters off?
13: Well, I think we probably have to talk about it in plainer language and to tie it to everyday issues that people deal with. I mean, if we're, you know, talking to our farmers, we ought to talk about the fact that even in Massachusetts, our local farmers are not.
16: 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Mass

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1: 250 years ago, but it's also provided a time to pause and reflect on the nation, its history, and its future. What are some of your reflections as we head into this 250th anniversary of the 4th of July and the Declaration of Independence?
2: Well, first of all, I regret the fact that Trump has hijacked, you know, the bipartisan commission that would be committed to programming to celebrate our 250th anniversary. He's made this about himself. But, you know, one of the things that I think people need to appreciate is the fact that, as imperfect as we are, one of the great things about this country has been that we've always strived to be better. And I think patriotism is not just going along to get along or saying my country right or wrong. Patriotism sometimes involves dissent. Sometimes it involves protest. You know, our country has done some great things, but we've been involved in some pretty awful things too. You know, I was speaking to a group of students last week in Washington. We were talking about civil rights and the role that John Lewis played in fighting for voting rights. There was a time in our country when, because of the color of your skin, you were prohibited or frustrated from being able to vote. We passed legislation. We tried to deal with that. We haven't eliminated all discrimination. But I think what worries me right now with the Trump people is that you can't criticize anything. You can't question anything. That's not what America's about. I mean, that's maybe what you're supposed to do in Russia or China, but it's not. That's not this country. And people need to understand that, especially now, being silent is a form of complicity. And I'm worried about our future. But on this 250th anniversary, people need to understand their responsibility, and they need to get into this fight. I think the way we celebrate the 4th of July and our 250th birthday, it's not one day. It's what we do for the rest of the year. I love this country. And, you know, and if you love something, it's worth fighting for. And that's the way I look at it.
1: Congressman, what's giving you hope this week?
2: Well, a lot of things. You know, again, in all the terrible Supreme Court decisions that you ticked off, there's a couple of ones that were okay. So that was good. People are protesting the overturning of temporary protective status. There's a lot more activity around that issue, and I think that's a good thing. And I met with a group of young people and not so young people who came down to Washington to defend the United Nations and to talk about how important it is for us to be involved in that international organization. And it was like 1,000 degrees in Washington. They came by and they were knocking on doors and talking to members of Congress and their staff. So they haven't given up, and that gives me hope. So we have a lot of challenges ahead of us. But we can't give up. And deep down, I believe we will prevail.
1: U.S. Congressman from the 2nd Congressional District of Massachusetts joins us each Thursday for McGoverning with McGovern. If you've got a question for the congressman, you can send it to me, thefab413@nepm.org, and I'm happy to ask it. Have a happy 4th of July, Congressman.
2: You too. Be safe, everybody.
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5: Some Republican senators are concerned about how their party's health care bill could affect people struggling with opioid addiction.
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4: 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Time for part three of our look at the 250th anniversary of the signing of the Declaration of Independence through a different lens with our regular historian, professor of history at Clark University in Worcester, Northampton's Professor Usman Power Green, the power of history.

0: History Part 3,
1: yes.
0: The July 4th, 1776 edition. We talked about Crispus Attucks last time. We talked about freedom narratives that go underrepresented in the lead up to the idealism that the founding fathers had and put in the Declaration of Independence.
1: Very true. Now
0: we're going to talk about freedom in this state and how freedom to all people was one step further pushed forward by someone in Western Massachusetts.
2: It's super neat because, like, it's like we had a 10,000 foot view and then like a 1,000 foot view, and now we're getting like super close.
0: Yeah.
1: Yeah. And what's important for our listeners, you know, when we think about this revolutionary moment, and we're, you know, we're celebrating the 4th of July, and we're thinking about what freedom means, and, you know, obviously, you know, the birth of a nation meant articulating to the world that this place called the United States was going to be established based on principles such as, you know, everyone has a right to life, liberty, and happiness, right? And, you know, this idea of the pursuit of happiness, being able to, you know, have material things and land and property, et cetera. But what's so brilliant about this moment and people who are alive at this moment was that even enslaved people in Western Massachusetts who heard this sort of vision of freedom, use that vision of freedom to push for their own freedom, right? And so, you know, while this sort of founding generation are writing the, you know, Declaration of Independence and the Sheffield Accords, you know, shout out Sheffield Historical that is doing incredible work about Elizabeth Freeman, you know, African Americans are like, yeah, this is exactly it. And so once the nation's established, by the time you get the Constitution in the 1780s, right, and states are emerging, Massachusetts, other places, and creating their own state constitutions, African Americans are asking, who are enslaved, are asking, you know, can you really claim inalienable rights and have a free state, quote unquote, like Massachusetts, but yet hold people in slavery?
0: And you mentioned Sheffield, and you mentioned Elizabeth Freeman. Remind people that might not be as familiar with this story.
1: Yeah, I mean, so, you know, in a nutshell, and I definitely encourage people to get out to Western Mass, out of the Berkshires, you know, she was known as Mom Bett. She took the name Elizabeth Freeman, but she was working, you know, for some, you know, wealthy individuals as an enslaved person. And essentially, she had heard these Sheffield Accords being read and this ideas of declarations. And what she would do is go find an attorney, right, a white attorney, and mention to him that she believed, you know, based on those principles, that she should become free. And he agreed. And so he took this matter up before the courts, and eventually her and this other person named Quack Walker are going to be on a freedom suit that the Massachusetts, you know, Superior Court's going to say, based on, you know, the case that's put before them, slavery is not consistent with the state constitution. Why is this so important for us and exciting in many ways is what we do is it goes against a narrative that enslaved people didn't agitate for themselves or were unaware. And clearly Elizabeth Freeman was aware, and she actually, believe it or not, people, is going to sue for her freedom and win. And so, you know, when we think about mothers of freedom and founding mothers, she must be up one of the top people because she's going to be a part of changing the course of history in this country.
2: It's not just her as a part of this suit, but she's a black woman doing it with this suit. You would expect that this suit would not necessarily include a woman, but it does, and it's instigated by her.
1: Absolutely. And actually, you know, this is something that I oftentimes talk to my students about, is that, you know, African-American women have always been at the center of black communities and have always agitated, oftentimes, the microphone, you know, proverbial microphone, because the 1780s, you know, was not put in front of them, right, in this early period, yet people were well aware who the leaders were in these communities. It might be shocking to some, but at the same time, for those that study African-American history, we are well aware that black women have always been the center of all of that. You know, you have Phyllis Wheatley writing poetry and critiquing. You have people getting freedom by using their feet, like Ona Judge is going to run from George Washington, end up in New England, and you have all these black women who are central to expressing what freedom really means.
2: Ona Judd is amazing too, because George Washington put out several ads asking her to come back. Like, wrote letters to her going like, hey, maybe you want to come back to the plantation, maybe? And she's like, no.
0: I ran away for a reason.
1: Exactly.
0: We're speaking with Professor Usman Power Green, a very special third part of The Power of History in the lead up to the anniversary of the signing of the Declaration of Independence, the 250th. Can you put Elizabeth Freeman in a timeline for us. So we've got 1776, which everybody's thinking about this week, and that's the ideas of life, liberty, and the pursuit of happiness from Thomas Jefferson, slaveholder. Good ideas, bad practice. When does the Massachusetts Constitution happen, and where does Elizabeth Freeman's suit fall in line with these dates?
1: First, it's important for people to really think about and remember that we're talking about people who are attempting to figure out a way to be associated with the bigger country. This idea of Articles of Confederation and sort of the emergence of people saying, all right, what's the relationship between these things that are now called states, right? So the states emerge. That doesn't work out very great because of many different reasons, which we can't get into right now. However, eventually they're going to have a second convention, and that convention they're going to figure out the terms of a new constitution that will give the federal government more power. So how is that related? It's related because if in this constitution that emerges in the 1780s, right? So by 1787, what's going to happen? The question of enslavement is central. If we are going to have a strong government, right, and we're going to have to all abide by this federal government, states like Massachusetts, Vermont, states like South Carolina and Virginia, what are we going to do about this question of slavery? Instead of being clear, the Constitution, those at the convention, put in these various provisions in the national Constitution that are going to be somewhat ambiguous. They don't mention specifically enslaved people. Instead, it's like persons who are not free. Like they use every language besides the actual word slavery, right, or slaves. And they make provisions for that, which does not clarify things for the states. So when states like Massachusetts, right, begin to say, all right, well, now that we have some guidance, what are we going to do about this great question of slavery? Now, Vermont comes out and says, boom, you know, we're going to create a state constitution that outlaws slavery. Massachusetts, you know, like many other states, like New York, these other states, are going to be reluctant to enshrine specifically, as Vermont did, outlawing slavery in the state constitution.
0: And New Hampshire is basically like, could we have slaves? Because we are the South of the North. That's a lie. I just made up a joke. That is not what happened.
2: That's not what happened.
1: Well, ultimately, because that doesn't happen, what ultimately is going to happen is going to provide a context for Elizabeth Freeman to say, okay, well, I'm going to push forward a suit, find an attorney, right? And through that suit, what ends up happening, this is why it's so confusing, everybody, is that for all intents and purposes, slavery is outlawed in the state constitution. However, it's not actually in the Constitution saying slavery's outlawed.
0: Like in Vermont.
1: Right. And so what does that mean? Ultimately, it means that people, if you do bring an enslaved person or you still continue to own people, which is bizarre and sad, they could just sue for their freedom and be free. You would no longer bring a person who's enslaved, even though that continues to happen, particularly here in Springfield and Northampton, other places, right, all the way up to the 1850s. That person could just sue for their freedom and be free. And the most important thing is what we're seeing after the state constitution is that states that are in the North, by and large, are creating provisions to emancipate people, and states in the South increasingly are making it harder and harder to emancipate, which is going to culminate in the Civil War, which is a huge leap, but one that people often make.
2: It's like a parent's Uno reverse, like, well, what do you think about slavery, the nation says to all of the states. And then the states themselves go like, and what do you think about slavery? And that's kind of how they decide to proceed.
1: Yeah, gradually, as opposed to doing it outright.
0: So Elizabeth Freeman and her lawsuit happens in what year?
1: 1783 is the original suit.
0: So Massachusetts Constitution 1780. Has already happened, and the U.S. Constitution has yet to happen.
2: So it has
0: kind of in the middle right there.
1: And it's also connected to other suits that are happening throughout the state. Once this case goes, then you have the other cases that are also going to take hold. You know, August 21st, 1781, Brahm and Bett versus Ashley is argued in the court. And then, you know, it's going to be pushed forward, you know, based on the Constitution. And then the final results of this are going to get pushed essentially till 1783, you know, which most people use as the date. 30 freedom suits are brought forward. I mean, we do have freedom suits that are in the South as well.
0: Mm.
1: There is, you know, with, you know, particularly, you know, after Lord Dunmore's proclamation and others in Virginia, people are asking that question about if we allow African-Americans enslaved people to fight in the war, then aren't they going to demand their freedom? right? Because that typically in societies, that's the way it works.
0: Yeah.
1: And given Lord Dunmore's proclamation and saying that those that fought for the British are going to be free, there is a lot of anxiety around this question of what will the country be like? Now, the issue is less to do with a state like Massachusetts and really with how to maintain that unity, because South Carolinians specifically are adamant that there's no way they're going to, you know, be a part of signing any constitution, right? An agreement that's going to outlaw slavery. Again, this is part of the reason why it's almost like they can't even have a direct conversation about it, because some people at the Constitutional Convention will absolutely leave the convention and we won't have that sense of unity. So these compromises that happen are going to be part of what makes it so difficult for the nation to ultimately make policies that are going to unify them. And instead they say, you know what, we're going to punt it to the states. Missouri Compromise by 1820, right? You're going to have a Fugitive Slave Law Compromise 1850, a continued effort to find a way to compromise. That's what ultimately happens.
2: Is there a real compromise in slavery, though?
0: No, full stop. But it does demonstrate that the nation has been doing these kind of things for a very long time. And so when you have, let's say, a U.S. Congressman Jim McGovern having to debate over a budget right now, there's going to be a bunch of stuff in there that he personally and maybe many of his constituents don't agree with.
1: Yep.
0: But is it worthwhile for unity to go forward with things? And I think that's the question we are all asking ourselves now as the 250th anniversary of the signing comes forward. Is the American experiment of a United States of America the best way to operate this land?
2: Doesn't that question always end up being, what do you compromise on and how do you compromise? Because
0: exactly.
2: I mean, like, this compromise, when Rhode Island outlaws slavery, I think they still have slave trade as industry. They don't have slaves there, but they're still, for a few years, bringing them in for the South.
1: The Declaration of Independence, right? There's a compromise even in that, because they take out the segments that criticize the king for actually enslaving people. I mean, that's a major part of the early draft. So there's a compromise in even drafting this document, which will continue on when Massachusetts legislators, who are well aware that they could easily put a provision in the state that would outlaw slavery in the state constitution, and they don't. Whatever compromise went on to prevent putting that in the constitution, right? Because later they'll say they'll specifically outlaw slave trading in Massachusetts, right? So that is going to, a few years later, specifically be outlawed. Again, oftentimes what we ultimately get, right, as the document is going to ultimately be a compromise. The issue is about the destiny of the nation.
2: What happens to Elizabeth Freeman after her case is won? She's where she's represented by John Sedgwick, one of the members of the Sedgwick
1: Theodore,
2: Pie.
1: Theodore Sedgwick. John Ashley, Ashley family.
0: Connect Elizabeth Freeman to Kevin Bacon.
2: Yes.
1: Exactly.
2: Fact. By only, I think, 2 degrees.
0: That's what she's proudest of, I believe.
2: We will never know. But like, what happens to her after this suit?
1: Yeah, I mean, she'll go on to be a respected midwife in her community, a nurse, in a very important way, change her name to Elizabeth Freeman. You know, that act of changing names is something that, you know, African-Americans have always found to be an assertion of their sense of pride and self-respect. And, you know, she'll stay in the area, right, and still live in Western Mass in that area. And, you know, she will be a person people will go to hear stories about, you know, sort of the early days. And she'll be sort of in her area be seen as a person who people respect. But given how, you know, she's got a statue in the African American Museum. We finally have a statue out in Western Mass. Given how pivotal she is, you know, like many figures living during their lifetime, you know, she won't be held up necessarily in the same way she is now. And this gets back to that question of history and memory, everybody. You know, how are people remembered? Be it Crispus Attucks, we spoke about, and the important role that, you know, William C. Nell does in terms of the Colored Patriot Revolution. The memory and the importance of Elizabeth Freeman, I think, in many ways is now even, right? Is her emergence as a central figure, as a, you know, person who's important to the founding of the country and Massachusetts is to be told. And we'll see this. You know, we see this with Rosa Parks. She has a Rosa Parks station in Paris, for example. And you see the, you know, Frederick Douglass is in, you know, Northern Ireland and Belfast. There's him and Sojourner Truth. So we will see, I believe, right, that Elizabeth Freeman will be a part of our global history because of her important role she played in this nation, particularly in Massachusetts.
0: Our Western Mass connection to the goings on that everyone will be commemorating this weekend with the 4th of July and the signing of the Declaration of Independence 250 years ago,
1: that's right.
0: Bringing us a local and I think a broader and narrower perspective at the same time with this three-part series, Professor Usman Power Green,
1: yes.
0: Our regular historian for The Power of History, but this special three-part series in the lead-up to the 250th. Thanks so much for doing this for us.
1: Yeah, no problem. And I look forward to everyone getting all those Douglas reading the 4th of July speeches that are happening throughout the valley, everybody.
2: They're already starting.
1: Check one out. Yes. And listen to Douglas reflect on the significance of July 4th, 1776, Declaration of Independence. Douglas was a great thinker and a philosopher in many ways about the meaning of the founding of the nation. So check those out.
2: And find out where the closest one of those readings is for you at masshumanities.org. They've got the whole listing and the schedule and everything.
0: And now to meet our show cousin, which launches this weekend.
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0: Welcome back to the Fabulous 413. 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
2: In Common debuts this Saturday and is the brand new weekly news program produced by three public radio stations that span the state. 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Host Jeremy Siegel dives into issues that affect all of Massachusetts and tells stories that reflect life in every corner of the Commonwealth.
0: Jeremy Siegel joins us now. Thanks so much, Jeremy.
4: Thank you for having me. I'm a longtime listener and first time joiner here, so this is exciting for me.
2: Oh, no.
0: We appreciate that. And I got to listen to the debut episode because we have special dispensations.
4: Advanced copy, yeah.
0: Being colleagues and all. And I was delighted by it. I thought it was so much fun.
2: Yeah.
0: It was a great overview from all the way at the tip of the arm of Massachusetts and the fingertips of P-Town all the way out to the Berkshires and to Charlemont and to some of the places that we talk about. So talk about the genesis of this show, Jeremy.
4: We saw that there was a gap in Massachusetts coverage in general. You know, like, we have amazing public media stations that exist across Massachusetts, NEPM, GBH, CAI, and more. But there has not been a partnership of this nature before, where we're bringing three newsrooms together, three newsrooms that span the entirety of the state, both coverage and literal reach wise with our signals. We've never partnered together on a project in this way before. And we thought we could create something where no matter where you're listening in Massachusetts, you know, if you're driving on a road in far western Massachusetts, if you're on the Cape, if you're going to work in Boston, wherever, that you feel represented in this show, you feel at home, and you feel like you're getting stories and having fun in a truly Massachusetts fashion. You know, there's a special pride of place in every corner of Massachusetts, but we are one state. We're one Commonwealth. The decisions made on Beacon Hill affects everybody, and it affects people in different ways. So I think with this show, by bringing reporting from our three stations together, will give people a broader, more informed, more representative of the totality of Massachusetts perspective on news that matters to all of us.
2: It seems a lot like a program that you got to contribute to in your previous radio life in California, the California Report. How similar is In Common to that in spirit?
4: Yeah, it's funny you mentioned that. Early in my career, I worked way too early in the morning helping produce the California Report, which is a fantastic program in California that does a similar thing. You know, stations across California contribute coverage together. There they have a daily program and they have a weekly news magazine. So we definitely took notes from them. You know, it's an amazing idea. And also So Texas has a statewide program that's fantastic called Texas Standard Time. We took notes from these. We did a lot of research going into the creation of this show. So we're inspired by those things that already exist in the public media ecosystem. But I got to say, this is a uniquely Massachusetts program where we're going to be having a lot of fun. I mean, Monty, you said you were delighted, which I'm very proud to hear from our first episode. We want to do that. Like, this is going to be important news. It's going to be the biggest conversations in Massachusetts happening that week in news, but it's also just going to be culture. It's going to be arts and taking people sonically on a road trip to the most fun and fascinating things that are happening and hopefully taking you to unexpected places.
5: We're speaking with Jeremy Siegel, the host of the new show that'll debut here on NEPM and on GBH in Boston and on CAI on the Cape and the Islands this Saturday, the 4th of July at 2 p.m. It's called In Common. And the show, the first debut show, deals a lot with the 4th of July, the history there, our Western Mass connection to the revolution. And specifically, I was delighted by the fact that East Hampton High School history teacher Kelly Brown is featured prominently in this episode. Talk about getting to talk with her and what you talk about in this first episode.
4: Yeah, so it almost started as a joke that we thought we would launch the show on July 4th. And then as we thought about it more, it's like Massachusetts played such a central role in the revolution. It's America's 250th birthday. Why not have the same birthday for this show that's bringing all of Massachusetts together? So with our first program, because it's airing on Independence Day, we really wanted to look at the 4th of July in its totality. And a big part of this first show is a conversation that I had with Kelly Brown, as you mentioned, where she's really helping us navigate both the history and the meaning of Massachusetts' central role in the American Revolution. So we go all the way back to the years really predating 1776, when Massachusetts was a revolutionary maverick, and particularly everywhere outside of Boston was the real revolutionary maverick in Massachusetts. One thing that Kelly talked about with me that I found absolutely fascinating, and I don't think we're taught enough about in schools, though she's teaching it to her class in East Hampton, is that Boston was under British occupation for a lot of those years leading up to the revolution. The rest of Massachusetts, especially as you go up further out west, the British were too scared to come there because, like, Western Massachusetts essentially invented revolution. So, like, a decade before we declared independence, signed the Declaration of Independence, Western Mass was doing its own thing and scaring the British away. So Kelly helps guide us through this history. But then one of the most fascinating things that we get into in this episode is what the 4th of July means to students today. Because as you mentioned, she's a high school teacher. The idea of patriotism is really complicated across the U.S. and in Massachusetts at this time. We're really divided. But, you know, on this show, we're also trying to figure out, literally, not to be cheeky and mention the name of the show, but find what we have in common. And we talked about what patriotism means to young students today. And one of the most brilliant points that she really brought to all of this, tracing it back to the revolutionary ideals, is that, you know, we started America on this idea of not being happy with where we lived or the people who founded America. That was the idea behind what they did. And she said, if you really think about what patriotism means, a big part of that is showing your discontent with the current government. So we just got into all of these fascinating ends of what Massachusetts history was, but what it means to people today. It was a brilliant conversation.
5: There's some cool stuff about what was going on in Northampton with trying to keep the British away from their tall pine trees in the episode, stuff that I hadn't heard about before. That was really fun.
2: And especially, I feel like there's some really interesting coverage of Worcester, which I think kind of in the scope of our public media landscape kind of gets left out of our coverage a little bit.
5: Yeah, and all three of these organizations, Worcester is underrepresented because we're 413 centric. Worcester's just outside of that rim. Mm-hmm. It's definitely outside of the GBH and CAI rim, but you do a good job of talking about it.
4: I'm glad to hear that. And I think, you know, well, each of our newsrooms are in three specific locations throughout the Commonwealth. What we really do want to do with this show is go everywhere physically. Like, I'm putting in way too many miles on my car right now.
5: We know the drill on that one too.
2: Yeah, we don't have to talk about that. Double the average is what I put on my car every year working the job.
4: And one other thing I wanted to mention with the 4th of July episode is we're not just looking at the history, but one fascinating thing that I got the chance to dive into is how much the 4th of July costs, both for individual people who are having, you know, barbecues, get-togethers in their backyards, and for the cities and towns across Massachusetts. Massachusetts that are putting together, you know, parades, celebrations, and fireworks. Essentially everything involved in celebrating the 4th, from chicken to pork to hot dogs to hamburgers to sparklers to massive fireworks. All of it is on paper more expensive than it's ever been, and that's actually led to some cities and towns canceling their 4th of July celebration. So at the top of the show, we do a deep dive into how much the 4th of July is costing all of us. And it's a neat thing to think about with this huge holiday, the 250th, where Massachusetts, with its biggest celebration, which happens in Boston, they're paying $8 million for their 4th of July fireworks spectacular, wow, which is twice as much as they have ever spent. So Massachusetts is going big to celebrate America 250.
5: I also love that when you talk to the queen of 4th of July in Bridgewater,
4: oh my God,
5: a choice, yeah, Boston accent, there's nothing that makes me happier. Khaleesi and I both born in Boston, mm-hmm, so it makes me feel a lot like home. Some great Boston accents.
2: Yes.
5: In, yeah, this first one from the person in Bridgewater, as well as the person taking you through a graveyard in Provincetown. Mm-hmm. Oh yeah, that's just, it's music
4: to my
5: ears.
4: You're going to hear some awesome voices on the ground in this show, and that's one thing I was really happy about, was to be able to, you know, when I visited Bridgewater, to be at the place where Lisa, who heads up Bridgewater's 4th of July celebration, was doing the fundraising, because they pay like $60,000 for this event, and that's purely done through fundraising, which, yeah, is the case in tons of towns across Massachusetts. So one thing that we really want to do with this show, you know, it's important to talk to newsmakers, it's important to talk to, you know, officials working on Beacon Hill, but what we really want to have at the center of this program is the everyday people of Massachusetts. And I'm glad you brought up Lisa from Bridgewater, because she's one of those people who has a red, white, and blue house, a red, white, and blue car, wears red, white, and blue, she says, on many days of the year, and is just like donating her time to make a huge family-friendly festival happen every year in Bridgewater, even though it's way too expensive.
5: She has an incredible Boston accent and the most Eastern Mass name you could ever, yeah, have, Lisa. And we're speaking with Jeremy Siegel, who's the host of the brand new show In Common, which will debut on the 4th of July at 2 p.m. here on NEPM, as well as a GBH in Boston and CAI on the Cape.
2: Speaking of 4th celebrations, and specifically that Boston 4th celebration, which I definitely grew up going to, like that was our 4th of July, mm-hmm, where we'd go to the Hatch Cell and watch the pops and the fireworks from the Charles Bridge. You get to talk to a piccoloist from the BSO, and whose name is Linda Toot.
5: Linda, yep, Toot!
2: What?
5: See why I was so delighted?
4: It is like divine intervention to meet Linda Toot, the piccoloist.
5: You're more reserved than I am. I would not have been able to let, yeah, that go. That's going to be the difference between our shows.
4: Yeah, so Linda is a piccoloist who plays often with the BSO. She plays a lot in Tanglewood, so you're hearing her a lot out there as well. She is one of the people who gets to play the piccolo solo during Stars and Stripes Forever, which is like the quintessential 4th of July patriotic march. And it's the one time ever, basically, when a piccoloist gets to be the most important person on the stage in a band. If you're not familiar with the piccolo, it's essentially if you took a flute but made it like way louder and way more high pitched. I think a generous way to refer to it is like a slightly shrill version of the flute. But Linda came into our studio and brought a piccolo and a flute with her and explained what makes the piccolo a unique instrument, what makes it so fun to perform this massive piccolo solo every summer outside when, you know, your biggest fear as a musician is swallowing a bug and not being able to blow into your piccolo. It's just so much fun. And I think it gives a little flavor of what you can expect more of on the show too, which is not just big news happening in Massachusetts, but fun, quirky conversations and music. I'm actually really excited that in a few weeks, we're also going to be talking to some of the bands who are playing at Levitate Music Festival, which happens in Marshfield every year. And we hope to get out to, you know, a lot of these performances happen around the Commonwealth.
2: It gives some insight to a place that I've known all of my life, and I thought that was wicked cool. But I wouldn't necessarily say that in Boston, Stars and Stripes is the 4th of July piece. It's the 1812 Overture.
5: Yeah.
4: Oh my gosh, yeah.
2: Because
4: the cannons going.
2: The cannons.
4: Yeah,
2: like,
4: yeah.
2: It closes the concert every year. The fireworks are going, and so are the cannons, and it is the best.
4: Yep.
5: Jeremy Siegel, host of In Common. It's a Commonwealth-wide show, and we're very 413-centric on this show. And so we want to get ahead of the game for you to help you as the show progresses. If you ever have a question about how to pronounce a town name in the 413, don't hesitate to reach out. We just got an angry email from a listener the other day saying, how dare you not correct your guests when they call it Amherst instead of Amherst. Yeah. So in Amherst, only the H is silent. Yeah.
2: And you're from Ohio where they do pronounce the H for the Amherst.
5: So Amherst, Mass is no H. Northampton has one H but pronounces two H's. Northampton. Mm-hmm. Berkshires, if you're unsure, it's Berkshires. Waitley is a really... I asked Jim and Marjorie, your colleagues there at WGBH. Even though Marjorie went to Smith College in Northampton, she called it Whatley. Mm-hmm. We can come to us if you have a question.
2: One last one. It's Charlemont, not Charlemont.
5: Yeah, there like we go. King Charles. So there, you know.
2: Which you got in this first episode. You got that out of the way, so you never have to worry about it.
5: Yeah, and you do go to Charlemont. You go to the Mohawk Trail Forest. You're all over Western Massachusetts. You're talking to an East Hampton public school teacher, award-winning one who takes her We the People class and wins awards with it all the time.
2: What's been your favorite thing about being in Massachusetts? Because you're not originally from here.
4: No, I'm not from here. I think what's been one of the most fascinating things is to experience the reality of the people in Massachusetts. You know, when you're in another part of the country, there's such like a classic sort of caricature of how people imagine New Englanders and specifically people in Massachusetts. Am I allowed to say masshole on the air on public radio?
5: You're from WGBH, the mothership, so we're going to allow it.
4: You know, when we were coming up with this show, we had a joke that almost became serious of thinking, could we call this show Masshole? Where we're looking at Massachusetts as a whole.
5: You know what anyways, we almost called this show?
2: We almost called this show
5: Making Masshole is what we were going to call it.
4: Okay, now we just got to get together and really create a Masshole-centric
5: yes,
4: show together.
5: Let's do it.
4: I think this should be a monthly project.
5: I love this.
4: Together.
2: I'm for it.
4: But back to my favorite thing about Massachusetts, I think is experiencing the reality of people. And I don't want to overgeneralize, but you know, like there's this classic idea of people being cold in Massachusetts. And I think there's some truth to that. And it does obviously get very cold here in comparison to a lot of the country weather-wise. But I think what a lot of people around the country fundamentally misunderstand about Massachusetts and New Englanders in general, and what they take for coldness is a directness that's refreshing and can actually be so incredibly kind. My favorite example of this in reality is that, you know, driving anywhere in Massachusetts can be very challenging, is a friendly way to put it, I think. And one of my favorite things that people in Massachusetts do is like, let's say you're at an intersection where you need to make an impossible left turn. In a place like Ohio, you have the least aggressive drivers on the planet. Nobody's ever going to honk if you do anything wrong, if you're waiting for too long. Obviously, in Massachusetts, it's the opposite of that case. I think from the directness that makes Massachusetts so unique and creates this like idea of coldness for people who don't live here is that there's actually a sort of aggressive kindness where when you're at this stop and you're trying to turn left, you'll have people stop all of traffic, start honking at you and flashing their brights at you to let you turn left. And I think that like encapsulates what's so incredible about Massachusetts. It's not cold. It's direct and it's very kind. People can be very helpful. You know what I mean? It's just we do it in our own way here in Massachusetts.
2: I've heard it described as we are kind, but not nice.
5: Yeah.
4: Yes, that's a beautiful way of putting it.
5: I love aggressive kindness, too.
2: Yes, yeah, I do
5: coined
2: that.
5: By you. Well, not unlike the 13 original colonies who were disparate and had to come together after the signing of the Declaration of Independence, our new monarchy, WGBH, has taken us at NEPM and CAI and you at WGBH all together under one umbrella for a debut episode of a debut show called In Common, Bringing the Commonwealth Together. It will debut on the 4th of July at 2 p.m. on all three of those outlets. And we have been joined by the host of In Common, who has delighted me with this show, Jeremy Siegel.
2: It's very sweet. It's a cute beginning of a love letter to the state.
5: I love it.
4: Thank you so much. And I think that's the perfect way to put it. It really is a love letter to Massachusetts. Thanks so much for having me on. Hope to be back soon. And let's make this Masshole project.
5: Yes. We're going to make it a reality.
2: And if you're... Oh, go ahead.
5: You go ahead, Khalees.
2: We wanted to give you a little bit more context for the places that you can see the Frederick Douglass speech, What to the Slave is the 4th of July, in our general area. And I think, let's see.
5: I've got it.
2: Oh,
5: on
2: great.
5: Saturday, July 4th, 1 o'clock in Pittsfield. You can go to the Drag Story Hour in the Berkshires and
2: hear
5: it.
2: Oh, that's right.
5: Then in Plainfield, at Plainfield Reads at 10 a.m., on Saturday, July 4th. There's stuff all over the state, but keeping it Western Mass centric, on Sunday, July 5th in Amherst at 3 p.m., there's a reading of Frederick Douglass at 3 p.m. And then in Northampton on Sunday, July 5th at 11 a.m. They should have done it in chronological time.
2: Yeah, well,
5: they, at least they got the dates right there.
2: Yeah.
5: So that gets us through the weekend of local readings of Frederick Douglass through
2: yes.
5: Mass Humanities, which has had more people sign up to do this reading this year than in any year before.
2: Yeah, and there's more going on as the month progresses. So head over to, as we mentioned before, masshumanities.org to see the full list of where you can hear that speech, because it's very important.
5: There's also lots of fireworks. If sending your money up in flames is what you like to do to celebrate the 4th of July,
2: you can hear
5: as
2: about
5: described.
2: That on In Common.
5: Yeah, in Common, how much money goes into it. Amherst festivities July 3rd at 5:30 at McGurk Stadium. North Adams 9:15 on the 4th at Noel Field. Agawam at Six Flags. There is a fireworks display as well. Greenfield is on Sunday. And I'm kind of proud that the Shea Theater on Friday night is doing a quiet fireworks display. If you don't
2: like that.
5: The loudness of there, it's like a laser show. I don't even know what's going to happen. It should be great. And I can't wait to check it out.
2: Will there also be dancing?
5: Well, hopefully. Maybe it'll be like a silent disco.
2: Yes. So now all of you Northampton folks have options since you're not having one.
5: Yeah. I'm Monty Belmonte.
2: I'm Khalee Smith. Talk to you tomorrow on The Fabulous 413.
6: Some people think of the labor economy as kind of a game of musical chairs.
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8: 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Good afternoon. I'm Jill Kaufman. 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Tonight's temperature will drop down into the mid-70s under clear skies. It's coming up on 4 o'clock.

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4: 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Coming up on All Things Considered, a sweltering heat wave in the central and eastern U.S. is putting renewed attention on heat protections for workers who labor outside or indoors. And many states have protections, but some, including Florida, have rolled them back. We'll hear more on that story and more this afternoon on All Things Considered. 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I'm Jill Kaufman. 98 degrees in Springfield. Temperatures will drop to about 75 tonight. It's 420.
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6: 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I'm Juana Summers.
7: And I'm Scott Detrow. There have been a lot of false, bombastic conspiracy theories to come out of podcaster Alex Jones and his former InfoWars platform over the years.
8: They tell your kids they got to love Justin Bieber, and then Bieber says, hand in your guns.
9: These are people that had gay sex hundreds of times in coffins.
8: I don't like them putting chemicals in the water.
7: But the billion-dollar line of disinformation was his claim that the school shooting at Sandy Hook Elementary was a hoax. Sandy Hook family sued and won. They've yet to be paid the $1.4 billion in damages, though, from that defamation case. And that's where The Onion comes in. The satirical news outlet has been trying to take over the InfoWars brand since 2024. And despite continued legal holdups, The Onion CEO, Ben Collins, is planning to relaunch InfoWars as a comedy site today. Ben Collins joins us now. Welcome.
10: Thank you for having me. And I'm sorry that you just heard that voice.
7: You know, we're here. It's okay. So before we talk more broadly, I just want to kind of walk through the order of operations here. The Onion bought InfoWars at auction, right? That was step one of this process?
10: That was step one of this process, yeah. Back in 9 days after the 2024 election, we were the only other group to bid on InfoWars other than Alex Jones's shell company.
7: And the thinking was, this could be funny, but also this is a way to help get some money to these Sandy Hook families?
10: Yeah, it was, in my opinion, a win-win. Our number one goal is to help them get some cash, because at present they've not received any. Mm-hmm. If we didn't bid on this thing, Alex Jones would have gotten this thing back for like a couple of bucks probably, and that's not ideal. And then, you know, he's had a years-long plan to try to devalue this stuff so he could get it back from his landlord. That's the level at which he's trying to not pay these people. So we are, at least in the intermediary steps here, going to get them some cash. And long-term, we're going to turn this, in my opinion, really bad website, a really, really bad website, into a really good one, and give people some hope that maybe funny things can still happen.
7: I want to talk about all of that, but first, without going through every single twist and turn, what is the best way to understand where this stands in court right now? What the holdup has been, what the issue has been as to whether you can use the domain name and all of that?
10: Sure. So here's the deal with this. He has lost two different cases, one in Texas to a couple of the families, and then one in Connecticut to even more families. The Connecticut one went all the way to the Supreme Court, and he lost. The one in Texas, there has been what's called an emergency stay, which bans the receiver, who oversees all these assets on behalf of the families, from dispersing them. This stay usually lasts like days or weeks. This time it has

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1: A heat wave is broiling several states just in time for America's 250th birthday celebration. 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
2: 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Good afternoon. I'm Jill Kaufman. 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
1: Getting married tomorrow at Madison Square Garden. 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
1: BarringtonStageCo.org. The forecast for tonight, a passing shower possible, otherwise a low in the mid-70s. Tomorrow, temperatures again up near 100 degrees under sunny skies. 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I'm Jill Kaufman. It's 520.

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1: And this is 88.5 NEPM. A decade before Boston colonists rebelled against taxes on tea, riots erupted in the Massachusetts countryside over an important natural resource, massive white pine trees. GBH's Hannah Loss brings us the story.
2: For a window into the past, you have to step into the forest. I'm in Charlemont, Massachusetts, at Mohawk Trail State Forest. Oh, man. These are the kind of trees that colonists and the British were after. It's super tall.
3: In its most prodigious form, you're talking about a tree that can be 200 feet tall and straight as an arrow.
2: That's Eric Rutko, who wrote the book American Canopy. It explores America's relationship with trees. Though these behemoths at Mohawk Trail only date back to the Civil War, they're like the ones the British Royal Navy used for ship masts in the 1600s.
3: As these ships get bigger and bigger, and they're called cathedrals of the sea for a reason, you need this mast for the main sail.
2: White pine is light and strong, perfect for building fast ships, and abundant, says Jeff Easterling. He's the president of the Northeastern Lumber Manufacturers Association.
4: It is extremely prolific. It self-seeds. If you have one tree in your yard, you could end up with 1,000 underneath it.
2: And its wood was easy for New England colonists to work with.
4: The workability and be able to shape it and turn it and make it into any number of hundreds of different products.
2: The colonists relied on this timber. But in 1691, the crown made a power grab of this natural resource. The Massachusetts Bay Charter declared that all trees bigger than 24 inches in diameter had to be reserved for the King's Royal Navy. Britain had been getting lumber from the Baltic region, but Parliament wanted to protect national security. And that meant finding wood from within the British Empire, says Bowdoin College historian Strother Roberts.
5: Their major concern was, okay, if we go to war with Russia, it becomes difficult to get timbers to build the Navy at the moment when we really need to build up the Navy.
2: At first, enforcement was lax.
5: They didn't have the boots on the ground to even begin enforcing it.
2: That changed in the 1760s when the king appointed surveyors to mark trees with three strokes of an axe, a pointed symbol called the King's Broad Arrow. And that's when New Englanders ratcheted things up a notch, Rutko says.
3: When you get into the question of property rights, you really get right into the core of what people get concerned about, especially in the Anglo-American tradition. So this is the government from very far away putting restrictions on what you can do with your property.
2: Surveyors faced insults and threats from locals. In Massachusetts, the conflict escalated to violence in Northampton. That's where two surveyors, Elijah Lyman and Eleazar Burt, marked 363 trees with the King's Broad Arrow. Colonists quickly cut, milled, or burned those marked trees. Again, here's Strother Roberts.
5: Only 37 are left standing and possibly could go to the Royal Navy.
2: In 1765, Burt and Lyman stumbled on one group of loggers hauling a massive pine to the river.
5: And they confront the men, and the men confront them, and we know there's some swearing. And basically, Lyman and Burt retreat.
2: But that night, a mob attacked the king's men at home. They didn't try to enforce the Pine Acts again. 10 years later, the Revolutionary War begins and the Continental Congress cuts off all mass shipments to Great Britain. And during the Battle of Bunker Hill, the New England flag waved, with a green pine emblazoned in the top left corner.
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6: 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On Wednesday, July 8th, we'll bring you all the questions, answers, and rebuttals as these two politicians vie for your vote. I'm Executive Editor of NEPM News, Elizabeth Roman, and I'll join the panel questioning the candidates. 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I'm Elizabeth Roman, NEPM's news director. Every Friday, I put together the latest stories from Western Mass, from our newsroom, and the New England News Collaborative. 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
1: 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The forecast for tonight, the temperature will drop down into likely the mid-70s for much of the region. The Berkshires a few degrees cooler. It will be hot and sunny again tomorrow. Serious heat wave continues with a high near 100 degrees. Headlines from NPR and the NEPM newsroom are coming up in 10 minutes. 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I'm Jill Kaufman. It's 5:50.

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2: 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Coming up on All Things Considered, average wages in the U.S. have risen 3.5% from 1 year ago, but economists are not excited.
3: Unfortunately, almost all of that will likely get eaten up by inflation.
2: New figures from the Labor Department also reveal a job market that's cooling off. We'll have that story and more coming up on All Things Considered. 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
2: Temperatures still in the 90s right now around the region. They should drop into the mid-70s later tonight. There could be a shower, otherwise clear skies this evening. Very hot, very sunny tomorrow as well, with a high near 100 degrees. 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
1: 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On Wednesday, July 8th, we'll bring you all the questions, answers, and rebuttals as these two politicians vie for your vote. 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
4: 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Tonight's forecast, clear skies for the most part, maybe a shower passing through. Low this evening in the mid-70s. Tomorrow, temperatures again close.
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1: I think I've probably hosted 750 people.
0: That is a very big dinner party, huh? First, though, let's do the numbers. Dow Industrial's up 594 points, 1.1%, finished at 52,900. That is a world record. The NASDAQ down 207 points, about 0.8%, 25,382. S&P 500, we'll call that flat, 74.83. For the short week, the Dow gained 1.9%. The NASDAQ also picked up 1.9%. S&P 500 improved itself 1.7%. If you're hosting a 4th of July barbecue with burgers and beer, it's going to be a little bit more expensive this time around. Average price for a pound of lean ground beef hit a record of $8.62 in May. That's up more than 12% from last year. So says the BLS. Estimated cost of a 10-person barbecue, $161. That's the Wells Fargo Agri-Food Institute coming up there. 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